0: Cora Henry and the Fermé Funktet here live on American Roots. Before we come further, just tell me, what was the tune that you just played?
1: That was a tune titled Tell Me. It was a tune wrote by the Little Rascals Brass Band.
0: Mm-hmm.
1: That was the first brass band I started.
0: Corey, you grew up in the Tremé, an important neighborhood in the city, really an important neighborhood for the whole world with all of its music and culture. Tell us a little about growing up in that neighborhood.
1: It was a pretty vibrant area. We used to have a lot of social and pleasure clubs and brass bands performing at the different clubs and stuff like that. So I used to go out, you know, chuck them out, stand outside the bar, kind of listen, you know, and wait for them to come outside. And then I just follow the second line around the block.
0: I was going to say, you didn't have to go into a bar to follow a second line down the street.
1: Yeah, no, they come outside eventually.
0: Chase them down.
1: Go to walk, you know, take a little walk or whatever. But, you know, it's a lot of bad musicians, great musicians from that area. Like you say, it's one of the most important places in the city.
0: Yeah.
1: As far as music goes, in the world.
0: And in your family, history of music.
1: Yeah.
0: Grandfather, uncle.
1: Yep. We all was born and raised in the Tremé. My grandfather, Chester Jones, he was a drummer. He played with the Preservation Hall and some different brass bands throughout the city. You know, and my uncle Benny Jones, of course, runs the Tremé Brass Band. At a young age, I was able to travel with the Tremé Brass Band.
0: Mm.
1: You know, he took me into the band, you know, and pretty much that's where I got it from the family.
0: Well, it looks like when you're out there walking on the second line, I mean, you're just thrown right into it. You got to make it happen. I mean, did you take lessons outside of getting out in the streets? How did you do it?
1: Nah, you know, I learned everything by ear pretty much,
0: mm-hmm.
1: you know, playing on the streets mm-hmm. and, you know, talking to different musicians and getting different, you know, things from each guy and all the people that I'm inspired by, you know, just taking a little piece from here, a little piece from there.
0: And when you were a little kid, you were walking into the French Quarter with your buddies, hanging out. eating sweets. It looks like you were playing in the streets a little bit.
1: Yeah, we played. We was out there. I mean, that was our day job.
0: Yeah.
1: You know, we'll go out there and we'll hustle, play for tips. And we did pretty well out there.
0: I heard also that you have a grandmother who was a music lover, Adeline Henry, and she had a great record collection.
1: Oh, yeah. Yes, indeed.
0: That's something you hear at home.
1: My grandmother,
0: you know?
1: Man, she was something else. Yeah, she loved music, though. You know, she had music playing in the house. It's pretty much 24/7.
0: Is that right?
1: Yeah, yeah, you know, she'd be back there cooking some dinner, and she got the music blasting.
0: Laying down the vinyl, huh?
1: Yeah, you know, so that's why I heard a lot of New Orleans music, you know, on records and stuff like that, too. Like the Olympia Brass Band and the Chosen Few Brass Band, yeah. Dirty Dozen.
0: So many great bands coming out of the Tremé and nearby. Now, how do you connect the uncle, grandpa, the music in the streets, to what the Tremé Funktet is doing today? I mean, you feel like it flows from the childhood history you had?
1: Yeah, most definitely. What I've been coming up doing is just what, now we have electric, we have keyboard and guitars and stuff like that.
0: We're in studios.
1: Yeah, so, but it's pretty much the same kind of vibe, man. You know, we do horn lines, melodies, you know, same stuff.
0: Well, what else you want to put your spin on for now?
1: We're going to do some original music, y'all. This tune is titled Tremazin'.

0: Corey Henry and the Treme Funktet singing about life in Treme. We'll hear more about Corey's connection to the beloved neighborhood above the French Quarter and his family ties to the music when American Roots returns.
1: A woman building a case to take down the mob decided to trust a madam whose brothel business the mob was terrorizing.
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1: A history stranger than fiction and all the latest news, Sunday on Weekend Edition from NPR News.
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0: We're back with American Roots Live. Corey Henry and his band, the Treme Funktet, at Barony Studios at the edge of the French Quarter. As the name of the band suggests, the Faubourg Treme is an important part of Corey's family history and his development as a musician. I asked him about the origins of the group.
5: I started the Treme Funktet in 2011 as a way to keep music in the neighborhood and keep music live at the Candlelight. The neighborhood has changed over time.
6: Hey, it's near the Quarter. It's got that new visibility, the TV show, everything affecting
5: it. Yeah, it was so much going on. But it was a way for us to keep music and to be connected, you know, through a weekly gig over there at the Candlelight. And I'm very thankful to my cousin, Miss Leona, the late, great Miss Leona. You know, she gave us the opportunity to come over there and play anytime we wanted.
6: It feels like the heart of the second line is in this, though. You can be indoors and dancing. You're just not going down the street.
5: Yeah, I mean, we do a lot of clubs like that, too. So, you know, like the brass bands all through New Orleans playing the clubs, and that's the whole vibe right there, you know.
6: Do you ever still play a second line?
5: I still play some, yeah.
6: Maybe just tell people what a second line's like when you see people in the street, you know, and you're playing with other bands. Maybe it's a memorial, maybe it's Mother's Day, a Saint's Day.
5: Yeah, well, in New Orleans, we celebrate music with everything. So, but brass band and playing a second line, man, is probably one of the greatest experiences in life, you know. And just to see the energy and the people take the energy so high, it's almost like being in a big stadium with a million people. You know, just seeing everybody put their all into it, you know. Everybody just doing their different dances and whatever they have to offer, whatever they want to contribute. You know, some people sell food, some people just come to dance. You know, some musicians just come to hang out, become dancers, and you know. So,
6: and then there's tourists and strangers and all kinds of characters.
5: All walks of life, yeah. Everybody come through and enjoy, you know, the music and the whole vibe. It's a mobile party.
6: Yeah. Now, what is this? Tell me about the name of the dance that takes the name of your recent recording.
5: Lobby Top.
6: Yeah.
5: The Lobby Top, that's the title of the album. And that's actually a dance that my father do.
6: Okay, and so what does that mean?
5: It can mean several different things, but I know one thing for sure. It means open up, everybody clear out.
6: Here comes the band and the dancers.
5: Here come the band and the dancers. Yeah, you know. And that's one of the things that he's been doing, you know. And I think the band that he played with, like the Royal Players, they gave the dance that name. It's hard to explain, but you just got to see it.
6: You can't just say it and read it. You got to see it.
5: You got to see it. It might knock a couple tables over in you.
6: We got a little bit of room here.
5: So... we thought it was a great title, so.
6: All right. Well, tell us what you got in mind here.
5: This tune is titled Soul Dream, and this is a Great Boy All-Stars song.

0: Mm-hmm. We mentioned the Candlelight, which is the classic place in Treme. And I know you also, whenever it's possible and the clubs are open, you're over there at the old mother-in-law, which Kermit Ruffins runs, your old colleague from way back when in Rebirth. Kermit's a real community leader with that club.
1: Yeah, Kermit been doing a lot of great work over there, too. He been, you know, he got a lot of entertainment, a lot of bands playing over there. And, you know, of course, he doing this thing. You know, I played with him for some years with the Barbecue Swingers.
0: Right. And now you are playing a gig that Kermit had been playing a long time down there in, you know, the Ninth Ward at Vaughn's.
1: Yeah, Vaughn's is an awesome place, man. The owners are awesome. I used to play with Kermit down there, too, with the Barbecue Swingers back in the days. I was probably 16, 15 or something like that. So Kermit, you know, he was doing the first gig over there. And when he stopped doing it, we took it over. Treme Funk, and we've been doing it for about, I think, 7 years or something like that.
0: For those Thursday night gigs.
1: Yep.
0: Yeah, those are legendary gigs. Corey, what you thinking? What would be something you'd like to bring to us?
2: Yeah, we're going to do a song by the Meters, y'all, entitled Love Slip Up On Ya. Check it out.

0: Yeah, Meter's tune.
1: Yes, indeed.
0: Meter's such an influence on everybody.
1: Yeah, big time.
0: And, of course, they were kind of doing some of the things back in the 70s like you're doing today. They're mixing and matching, you know? They had funk and soul happening.
2: Unbelievable. Awesome people right there, man.
0: Well, y'all are inspiring. Y'all are honoring them by what you do, taking it to the current moment and beyond.
1: That's what we try to do. Keep it going, man.
0: You know, I was going to ask you, I've heard that you've got some kids and a family. How is it being a working musician and raising kids and family and taking care of all that, too?
2: It's wonderful. Like everybody else, a lot of work, but it's a wonderful thing. You know, I wouldn't trade that for the world.
0: Yeah, and you have a daughter named Jess.
2: Yeah, she played with the Pinettes brass band, trumpet player.
0: Oh, is that right? She's in the Pinettes. Yeah, the well-loved and known and leading women's brass band of the city.
2: Yes, indeed. Yeah. The world.
0: There's also a toddler named Coden out there.
2: That's my little grandson right there.
0: I was going to say. So they're walking around calling you grandpa, huh?
2: Yeah, that's my little man right there, man. Uh-huh. He's 7 years old. He just made 7 years old.
0: Yeah.
2: And he's been playing a little trombone. So you know, we try to keep some instruments around.
0: Okay.
2: Got to keep it in the family. Pass down the tradition.
0: You know, you all have been involved in a lot of concerns and the movement, really, to prevent or come out against violence with music. Could you say a little bit about pushback on bad acting and behavior in the streets or wherever, violence, and what music can do?
2: I mean, we try to, you know, do what we could do to try to influence people to do the right thing, man. You know, there's a lot of wrong in the world already. So, but we just know, you know, we just try to play a positive role in the lives of the people that we touch.
0: Well, in New Orleans, you do have music, you could almost say, as a weapon against violence or a way to respond to it that doesn't hurt anybody.
2: Yeah.
0: Gets them in the streets for something positive.
2: Yeah, we got a lot of songs and stuff that's like anti-violence songs that we try to perform, you know, and try to get people into. So
0: it reminds people of their common humanity to be able to hear the music, to enjoy the music. So that's a powerful thing, I think. New Orleans has a special role in that. And maybe people who listen to this can think about that when they're having pain. They can listen to some of this music and feel better.
2: Yeah. Hopefully so, man.
0: What would you like to do next? What's on your mind, Corey?
2: This song was written by Travis Hill. The late, great Travis Hill was a member of the Treme Funk Ted as well. And this is one of his favorite songs right here, Trumpet Not Guns, y'all. Special tribute to Trumpet Black.

0: Trumpets, Not Guns, a song written by Travis Hill, also known as the late Trumpet Black, advocating for a culture of music, not violence, in the Crescent City. We'll be back with Corey Henry and the Treme Funktet and a funkified rendition of a sunny jazz standard when American Roots returns.
1: 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I'm Daryl Brogdon. The music is always shaken, not stirred, on the Retro Cocktail Hour.
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0: I'm Nick Spitzer, and this is American Roots at Marini Studios with trombonist Corey Henry and his Treme Funktet. The group may have a funk focus, but they are also conversant in the language of jazz. Here's their take on the jazz standard, Sunny Side of the Street, live on American Roots.

0: Yeah.
1: That's got to be a first, the funk version of Sunny Side of the Street. That's amazing, man.
0: Yeah, thank you.
1: Corey Henry and the Tremé Funktet. Never thought I'd hear it quite like that. I think Louis Armstrong must be going, okay, guys, looking down from on high.
0: Pops, turn it over.
1: When you funk something up, what does that mean?
0: Shh, funk it up. You know?
1: That sounds like a good answer to me.
0: Yeah, I mean, it is what it is. You know, we just take it and we just pretty much make it our own and, you know, put our own little spin on it.
1: All right.
0: Tremé Funktet style, you know.
1: All right. Corey Henry and the Tremé Funktet. We got time, I think, for one more. Is this something that comes to mind you really want to hadn't had a chance to play today that would...
0: We're going to do another original song, y'all. This tune is titled Welcome to My City, y'all.

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0: 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Thank you.
1: Corey Henry, the Tremé Funktet, celebrating their city and ours, New Orleans, live on American Roots. You can catch them Thursday nights at Vaughn's Lounge in the Ninth Ward. The Funktet includes Andrew Calhoun, tenor saxophone, Laquay Frazier, alto and tenor saxophones, Beck Berger, keyboard, organ, the venerable June Yamaguchi on guitar, Marius Tilton bass, Gene the Machine drums, and Funktet leader Corey Henry on trombone and vocals. Thanks, gentlemen. Here's one dedicated to Corey's cousin, Leona Jean Grandison, and her beloved Candlelight Lounge, the last live music bar on North Robertson Street in the Tremé.
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American Roots is produced with hardworking colleagues at Tulane University School of Liberal Arts. 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Thanks to Supervisory Ranger Matt Hampsey and Ranger Hunter Miles Davis. Also to White Oak and Elephant Quilt Productions. Our team includes Maureen Loughran, Olivia Bruslowski, Lauren Callahan, the late Ken Mills, Steve Martin, and Tulane students, Gavin Hannenberg, Paige Veal, and Emily Clark. 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

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I'm Mark Livonier. Stay with us for more music. Coming up next, it's the Retro Cocktail Hour. Then at 10 o'clock, Old Time Radio on Tuned to Yesterday. Quiz shows coming up first with 20 questions from 1947 and a 1948 broadcast of Take It or Leave It. 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
1: He's the Retro Cocktail Hour, and I'm Daryl Brogdon. Thank you for joining us. 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

0: 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Welcome to Tuned to Yesterday, bringing you programs from radio's golden age. I'm Mark Levonier. Coming up in this hour, quiz shows. We'll hear broadcasts of 20 questions and Take It or Leave It.
1: Hey, what are you going to do with the $64 if you win it, Bob?
2: Oh, I think I'll spend it on my home.
1: That's good. $64, you know, you could make a down payment on a pork chop or something.
2: That's about it.
1: That's no kidding the way things are going. Okay, you got $8. Do you want to go for 16?
2: Yes.
1: All right, here we go, Cookie. Liza is right with every shot for $16. By the way, do you know that that song was first introduced by Jimmy Durante, of all people, in the Ziegfeld show called Showgirl? I didn't know that myself till the other day. He introduced it. The opening night, he sang that song through his nose, and it wasn't heard until 4 days later.
0: It's Tuned to Yesterday.
3: Live from NPR News in Washington, I'm Janine Herbst. Israel and the Lebanese group Hezbollah are again trading cross-border fire. This is the latest round of shooting, despite a declared ceasefire. NPR's Greg Myrie has more.
4: The Israeli military says it shot down rockets fired from Lebanon and directed at several towns in northern Israel. Israel is waging a large air and ground offensive across the border in southern Lebanon and is telling Israeli residents to expect increased attacks from Hezbollah. According to the Associated Press, Israel carried out another round of airstrikes near the Lebanese town of Nabatea. Israel recently ordered residents to evacuate from more than a dozen villages in that part of southern Lebanon. Israeli and Lebanese officials met Friday at the Pentagon in Washington, but there's no sign that the ceasefire is likely to take hold. Greg Myrie, NPR News, Tel Aviv.
3: The governor of New Jersey has announced the creation of a protected protest zone outside of an ICE detention center in Newark. Bruce Konweiser reports the move comes after a week of conflict between protesters and federal agents.
5: Tensions rose outside the Delaney Hall Detention Center over the past week as protesters clashed with ICE agents on multiple occasions. Governor Mike Sherrill said the violence is unacceptable. Her plan for the protected zone would task New Jersey State Police with keeping order instead of ICE agents.
6: We know what ICE has done in other states, and we know American citizens lost their lives. We all need to do everything we can to cool things down now.
5: Demonstrations erupted amid reports that hundreds of detainees are on a hunger and labor strike over poor conditions. ICE insists that conditions are fine, but when state health officials sought to inspect Delaney Hall, they were denied full access. For NPR News, I'm Bruce Konweiser in Greenbrook, New Jersey.
3: The online real estate website Zillow says more apartments and other rentals are offering perks, such as a free month of rent. NPR's Stephen Basaha reports about 40% of rentals this spring have these extra incentives.
7: It is a renter's market, according to Zillow's senior economist, Kara Ng.
8: Renters, this is your year.
7: Okay, it might not feel that way. Nationally, rent has risen 37% since the pandemic. But over the last year, it has gone up slower than inflation.
8: It does mean that rent is the place giving you that breathing room.
7: She says that's due to an apartment construction boom.
8: There's a lot of apartment buildings hitting the market all at once, and property managers are trying to fill it. And they're doing it with freebies.
7: Ng says renters renewing their lease should also negotiate a deal like a rent-free month because they have the negotiation power. Stephen Basaha, NPR News.
3: You're listening to NPR News from Washington. In Laos, rescue workers today evacuated four men trapped in a flooded cave for 10 days. Another was rescued yesterday, and two more are still missing. The men reportedly entered the cave last week looking for valuable minerals before being trapped by the flash flooding that blocked their way out. One man got out in time and alerted authorities to the others who were trapped. In the aftermath of damaging storms, some cities are looking to update their electrical grids by moving them underground. Cynthia Abrams from member station WPLN reports Nashville is testing out this approach.
9: A January ice storm left hundreds of thousands of Nashville residents without power, some for more than a week. So the Nashville Electric Service is trying to bury power lines in some neighborhoods. But this is a contentious approach. Some experts, like utility contractor Wade Sexton, say it's really only effective if implemented system-wide, which can be expensive.
10: Do you invest double-digit billions of dollars to try to fix that, which would, probably obviously would have a significant impact on your rates?
9: Other places like San Diego and some Florida cities have been burying lines to help guard against power outages caused by wildfires and hurricanes. For NPR News, I'm Cynthia Abrams in Nashville.
3: France's PSG won the Champions League soccer final today, beating Arsenal 4-3 after a penalty shootout. This is the World Cup gets underway in 12 days. 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
0: It's Tuned to Yesterday, delivering programs from radio's past. I'm Mark LeVonier, and there's quiz shows in this hour. Later on, we'll hear Take It or Leave It with comedian Gary Moore. But first, it's 20 Questions with Bill Slater in the hosting chair, a Mutual Broadcasting System episode. This particular recording from the Armed Forces Radio Service, first heard on December 13th, 1947.
12: Come on, gang. Let's play 20 Questions.
13: Is it animal or mineral? Is it a living American man?
14: Could I hear it at the opera?
15: Is it as big as a bowling ball?
16: Would it match one of Crosby's shirts?
12: Yes, everyone is playing 20 questions. And now here's your master of ceremonies, the man who knows all the answers, Bill Slater.
13: Thank you. Hello, everyone. Welcome to 20 Questions, the absolutely unrehearsed program where you listeners send in subjects for our questioners to identify in not more than 20 questions.
17: I'm the mystery voice, off stage in a soundproof booth. I'll tell you what the subject is, and a poster will inform our studio audience. But we won't tell our questioners,
13: who are Fred Vandeventer, famous newscaster, Florence Renard, musician and teacher, Bobby McGuire, our young high school student, Herb Palazzi, radio and motion picture producer. And our special guest tonight is a famous son of a famous father, now a member of the faculty at Princeton University, Mr. Eugene O'Neill, Jr. Mr. O'Neill, it's a pleasure to have you here on 20 Questions tonight. I understand that you have played 20 Questions probably higher in the air than anybody else that we've ever met.
18: Well, if you want to go into that, yes. As a matter of fact, I can recall playing it on a pack trip in Montana. I think our elevation was between 11 and 12,000 feet above sea level.
13: How good were you up there?
18: As a matter of fact, up there, I posed the question.
13: I see.
18: Breathing is hard up in those high altitudes, and we didn't get through very many questions.
19: Well, you'll find that here sometimes we're higher than a kite, too.
13: Yes. Well, let's see on what level we're operating 20 questions this evening. We're happy you're with us, Mr. O'Neill.
17: It's the top half of the world, the northern hemisphere.
13: All right, you at home know now. Let the studio audience see what it is, Miss Shepherd. Vegetable and mineral, you have 20 questions in which to get it if you can. Van.
20: Is it manufactured?
13: No, it's not manufactured. Van, again.
20: Is it a geographic location?
13: It's a geographical location, yes. Bobby.
21: Does it exist today?
13: It exists today, oh, yes. Florence.
14: In the United States?
13: Partly. Bobby.
21: You say it's partly in the United States?
13: Yes. It exists partly in the United States.
21: Is it entirely connected, or is it just here in spot?
13: What I'm after is entirely connected. Herbert.
19: Is it partly here and partly in Canada?
13: Partly. Florence.
14: Would it be the borderline between Canada and the United States?
13: Nope. That's 7 questions. You have 13 left. Van.
20: Does it cover the entire continent of North America?
13: Yes. Van.
20: Does it cover more than that?
13: Yes.
20: Is it the Western Hemisphere?
13: No. Bobby?
21: Does it cover below the equator?
13: No. Florence?
14: Is it the land north of the equator?
2: What's the name of that?
14: Oh, you mean one of the zones.
2: Do I mean one of the zones?
14: Is that what you're after, one
2: no.
14: of the zones?
2: Bob?
15: Is this one of the tropics, or the Tropic of Cancer, or the Tropic of Cancer?
2: No.
15: Is this a continent?
2: More than that. Van?
20: Is it the Northern Hemisphere?
2: That's it! The Northern Hemisphere in 14 questions is all right for a starter. Let us move on to subject number two. This is vegetable and sometimes some animal.
22: Half a loaf is better than none, they say. Well, it's good enough to be a correct answer. The subject is exactly that half a loaf.
2: All right, now you at home have been told by the mystery voice. Let the studio audience take a look at this. I think they'll have trouble with it, don't you, audience? Ah, here we go. Van?
20: Is it wearing apparel?
2: No, it's not wearing apparel. This wouldn't keep you warm. You wouldn't look good dressed in this. Bobby?
15: Is this cloth at all?
2: No, it's not cloth. Florence?
8: Is this food?
2: Is it food?
8: Yes, sir.
2: Yes. Yes. Van?
20: Is it, does it have grain as a basic ingredient?
2: Yes. Yes. That's four questions used. Mr. O'Neill?
23: No,
2: I thought I saw you uncoiling one of those long arms of yours.
23: No.
2: Florence?
8: Is this some kind of bread?
2: Yes, it has to do with that. That's
8: you want
2: five.
8: More than bread?
2: Do I want more than bread?
8: Yes.
2: I like it, apple butter on it and peanut butter.
8: Well, but answer my question.
2: What'd you say?
8: You didn't answer my question. You want something more than bread. You want bread and something else.
2: No.
8: Thank you.
2: Bobby.
15: Is this a dish, or whatever it is, indigenous to any particular country?
2: No. It is not indigenous to any particular country. Those are pretty big words, aren't they, Mr. O'Neill?
23: Rather, yes.
2: Yes. Herb?
24: Do you eat this particularly at breakfast?
2: No. Not particularly. Could. Florence?
8: Is this bread in a saying or a quotation?
2: Yes.
8: The bread of life?
2: No. That's 10 questions.
8: I see.
2: Herb?
24: Is it the bread you kissed upon the waters?
2: No, that's sort of soggy. Bobby?
15: Is this,
24: I feel.
15: Is the word bread actually mentioned in the...
2: Oh, thing? Definitely, yes. In charge for that question. You have 8 left. Florence?
8: Is it the bread that's buttered on the wrong side?
2: No, what a horrible thought. No, it's not that bread. No.
8: Well,
2: Mr. O'Neill?
23: It wouldn't possibly be sweetbreads, would it?
2: No. Nope, that's 14. 6 to go. Herb?
24: Is it the bread in the... You know where your bread is buttered?
2: No. Nope, 15. 5 left. Florence?
8: Is it the bread you take right out of somebody's mouth?
2: Oh, that's a mean thought. No.
8: Well, I'm getting desperate.
2: You don't do that if you're well-bred. That's 16 and 4 left. Van?
20: Was this by any chance biblical?
2: No.
8: Oh, got
2: no.
8: It.
2: No. 17. 3 left. Now I have 5 people looking up in the air and looking down. Bobby?
15: You said this was in a saying?
2: That was said.
15: It couldn't have been in a song.
2: What'd you say, Robert?
15: No, I was just thinking out loud.
2: That's your privilege, of course. You have used 17 questions. You have 3 left. Van?
20: Is any other food mentioned in the same saying?
2: No. Definitely not. 18. 2 left. The silence, not to mention the bread, could be cut with a knife right now. Florence?
8: Is this bread that you earn by the sweat of your brow?
2: No, I think that's a noble thought,
8: I
2: but
8: don't
2: it's
8: think
2: not
8: that's
2: that
8: the right
2: bread
8: quotation,
2: either.
8: But
2: you have only
8: good.
2: one question left. Oh, you will have a cat fit if I have to tell you this. All right, anybody want to shoot question number 20 just for fun? Might as well take a crack at it. Bread and a saying that's been established. You give up. The half a loaf that's better than no bread. Oh, congratulations to you, Jamel. Didn't any of you think of that bread at all?
24: I never heard of it.
2: You never did?
24: No.
2: Well, you shouldn't know about loafing at your age anyway, Bobby.
24: Half a loaf is better than none, is the way we heard it.
8: There's no bread in the saying.
24: There's no bread in the saying.
2: Half a loaf is better than no bread.
8: No.
24: You put the no bread
8: in. Half a loaf
2: is better than none. I don't know. I'm looking at it.
23: I think we've quite honestly got to admit that loaf implies bread.
2: I'm afraid it does.
23: In all fairness.
2: Yes. Loaf does imply bread, no matter how crummy you are. So,
23: no matter how crummy who is.
2: Thank you, Mr. O'Neill. Touché, sir.
22: Here off stage, I'm wondering out loud to the audience only...
23: Forbearing.
22: ...if Bill Slater isn't playing another of his tricks. The subject is a mermaid, and a mermaid is half woman, half fish.
2: Now the mystery voice has told the people at home, let the studio audience have a look at this one. This will give them a bit of a battle. Who has a question, Mr. O'Neill?
20: Fur-bearing.
2: No, not a fur-bearing animal, Van.
20: Is it an edible animal?
2: An edible animal? Well, it could be partly. Bobby?
15: Is it human?
2: Is it human?
15: Yeah.
2: Partly? Partly? Herbert?
19: Have I ever seen that pot around my house? That pot that's human.
2: Well, or something resembling thereunto. Mr. O'Neill?
20: Marine or amphibious or land?
2: Partly. Florence?
14: Well, this is several different kinds of animals.
2: No, it's not several different kinds of animals. That's six questions used. Van?
20: Is this a human being and something else connected with that human being?
2: Partly. Herbert?
19: Is it part of the Siamese twins?
2: No, no. That's eight questions used. Bobby?
15: I'd like to review. You say that there is not several different kinds of animals.
2: There is not several different kinds
15: of
2: animals?
15: Is that what you said?
2: Where?
15: In this object.
2: No, I didn't say that.
15: Then I misunderstood the question. Are there several species of animals involved?
2: No, there are not several species of animals.
15: Is there more than two?
2: No. Florence.
14: Are there just two?
2: Yes. Van.
20: Is it a man and something else?
2: No. Bobby.
15: Is this a woman on a horse?
2: Lady Godiva, no doubt. No.
15: No doubt.
2: The answer to your question is no. Florence.
14: Well, is this a woman and some other animal?
2: Partly. Partly. That's 13 questions, 7 left. It couldn't be anything except what I have written on my card here from the questions you people have asked right up to here. Bobby.
15: Is this more than one human and one other type of animal?
2: No, it's not more than one human and one other type of animal that you're after.
15: Is this more than one other type of animal and one human?
2: No. I'm not sure I know what you said, but I'm positive the answer is no. That's 15 questions, 5 left. Florence.
14: Is this other animal wearing apparel?
2: What do you mean, this other animal?
14: Well, is it something that the woman might be wearing, which is...
2: The subject involves two kinds of animals, you see.
14: Yes.
2: And you've established that one kind involved in the subject is a woman.
14: Mm-hmm.
2: Now, what was your question, Florence?
14: Well, is she wearing maybe a mink coat?
2: No, this woman isn't wearing any mink coat. No. It was established that it was partly all those things. Mr. O'Neill.
20: Is this a general statement?
2: Yes, there are quite a few of these.
20: Relations between... one part of a species and another?
2: No.
20: Like the female of the species is more deadly than the male? No.
2: No, this is a specific thing. This specific thing, and there have been quite a few of them, at least so it's been said. That's 17, 3 left. Van.
20: Well, are the ones that you are after alive now?
2: No. No. No. No. There are none of these things are living now. No. That's 18 questions, 2 left. Van's got an idea.
20: Would it be a mermaid?
2: Couldn't be anything else under the sun. All right, try this one.
22: Bill is giving the now perplexed panel members 20 questions to identify a half-baked person.
2: Now, you at home know. Let the studio audience take a look at this. I don't think they know what we're doing to them. Here we go. Van.
20: Is it a whole animal?
2: Yes, it's a whole animal. Bob?
15: Is it a human being?
2: Human, yes. Bob again.
15: Is it a man?
2: Some of them are, and some of them aren't. Bob?
15: Are they connected with, or rather, are they recognized by their occupation?
2: Recognized by their occupation? No. No, that's not the way they're recognized. Bob, her.
19: Are they recognized by how they make love?
2: Well, I don't think I've ever seen any of them making love. I can't answer that question, so don't count it.
19: Well, finally asked you one you couldn't answer.
2: Yeah. If you knew what the subject was, you'd realize why I can't. Florence.
14: Are these people all in one section of the country, or are they scattered around?
2: No, they're scattered around. Van.
20: Can they be recognized by their personal appearance?
2: Not always, unfortunately. Not always. No.
20: Well, I know, but can they be?
22: That you could if you had a very sharp and penetrating eye of the type that normal human beings don't have. That's a great help to you, isn't it?
20: Yes, too.
22: Florence.
14: Are they some kind of criminals or undesirable people?
22: You asked two questions, didn't you?
14: Well,
22: You said, are they some kind of criminals or undesirable
14: people? I'll say, are they undesirable people?
22: Generally, yes. Yeah, Van.
20: Are they in conflict with the law?
22: Well, not necessarily. Some of them are and some of them aren't. That's eight questions. Bob.
15: Are they notable because of things they do? Or acts they commit, or...
22: Sometimes. And sometimes the things they don't do and acts they don't commit. It's awfully definite. Van.
15: Yeah.
20: Do these people, are they recognizable because of their social consciousness or lack of it?
22: Yes.
20: Well, are they people of the general type and character of Scrooge or something like that?
22: Well, not necessarily the type of Scrooge. Some of them are Scrooge-like and some of them aren't. In other words, it has nothing to do with their grasping for money. Mr. O'Neill.
23: Are they distinguished by any political interest or line?
22: No, I think you'll find them in all political parties.
1: Herb, are they distinguishable because they're snobbish about something?
22: No, not because they're particularly snobbish. 13 questions, 7 left. Van.
20: Are they usually all women?
22: No. Most of the women in the audience were willing to answer that for you, and they said no. No. No, they're not all women. In other words, some of them are, some of them aren't. Florence.
14: Does their finances, are their financial state have anything to do with...
22: No, no, Van.
20: Are they invariably married?
22: Oh, no. No, some of them are single. Herb?
1: Do you see these people when you have the DTs?
22: No, not necessarily.
1: Something like pink elephants or something.
22: I can't tell you what you see in that condition, but...
1: You said you had...
22: The answer would be no. Bobby?
15: Do you recognize these people because they do things which you yourself don't like?
22: You usually don't like.
15: Well, I'm saying it's something like an Indian giver.
22: No, not something like that.
15: It's not even something like that.
22: No.
1: Go back on your blanket.
20: Two questions to go.
22: Van.
20: Oh, I just got a hunch that this might be a trick question. Are these the people, see if I can phrase this right now, who do not do unto others as you would have them do unto you?
22: Oh, no. No, they're not those people. No. It's a trick question, though. You were right. But you haven't gotten wise to the trick of it yet. You have one question left. You have one question left. All right? Anybody want to try it?
20: This sounds to me like it might be all the quiz masters in the world.
22: Well, you don't understand your question, and I don't understand their applause. That's all. Well, I'm sorry you didn't get it.
4: A half.
22: Congratulations to you, Mrs. Bloodworth. Okay, questioners, that wraps up four subjects.
5: Bill, give them no more than 20 questions.
22: Well, I won't, Frank, although they're having some difficulties tonight. It's animal.
6: This is the 20 questions mystery voice. The subject is oysters on the half shell.
22: All right, now let the studio audience in on this one. See if you can get this in 20 questions. Van?
20: Is it a whole animal?
22: Yeah, partly. Van?
20: Is it more than one animal?
22: Yep. Bobby?
15: Are they all human beings?
22: No, they're not. Bob again.
15: Are they partly human beings?
22: No, they're not partly human beings. What you're after, Florence?
14: Are they four-legged animals?
22: No. Van?
20: Are they birds?
22: No. Bob?
15: Are they marine animals?
22: Yes. Van?
20: Are they a specific kind of fish as distinguished from the great fish family?
22: Yes. Herb?
1: Are they in a saying?
22: No, they're not famous for being in a saying, Florence.
14: Are they fictional?
22: No, they're real. Van?
20: Are they generally considered to be an edible fish?
22: Oh, yes. An edible animal. Van?
20: Well, you said they were fish, didn't you?
22: You asked... No, I didn't say that exactly. No. Remember your long question about whether they were a specific type of fish as distinguished from the whole fish family? Bobby?
15: Are they mollusks?
22: Yes.
15: Are they shrimps?
22: No.
15: Oysters?
22: Yes. But which ones?
15: Main oysters?
22: No, not that way. Not that way.
3: Oh, I know, I think.
22: You think you know her?
3: Yes.
22: What?
3: The oyster's on the half shell.
22: That's the boy! Now, we're going to let you all at home play on this one. We won't tell you what it is, and we'll see if you can get it quicker than our questioners do here.
2: Now, don't tell the people at home. Let the studio audience see it. It's animal. Take a crack at this. See if you can get this in 20 questions. I think you can. Van.
20: Is this a whole animal?
2: It's a whole animal. Yep. Florence?
4: Is he human?
2: Human, right. Yep. Bob?
15: Was he American?
2: American, yes. Bob?
15: Was he connected with the government?
2: No. Herb?
7: In the entertainment world?
2: Phase thereof. Florence?
4: Is he a writer?
2: No. Bob?
15: Is he in sports?
2: Yes.
15: In football?
2: Yes.
15: A coach?
2: No.
4: A player?
2: What'd you say?
4: A player?
2: A player. Van?
20: Is he still actively playing?
2: No. Florence?
4: Did he play in the Middle West?
2: Yes.
4: Red Grange?
2: Yes, yes, yes, yes, yes. Red Grange, the great, what did he play?
20: Halfback.
2: Halfback, that's right.
7: Number was 77.
2: That is absolutely correct. See what you can do with this one.
22: This is the mystery voice once more. Our panel will need all their wits to discover a half sole on a pair of shoes.
2: All right, now you at home know. Let the studio audience in on this. See if you can get this in 20 questions. Here we go. It's animal. Florence.
4: Is it human?
2: No. Van.
20: Is it a four-legged animal?
2: Partly. Bobby.
15: Is it more than one four-legged animal?
2: No. No. Florence.
4: Is it part of a four-legged animal?
2: Part of a four-legged animal, right. Van.
20: Is it an edible animal?
2: The animal of which this is a part is edible, yes. Florence.
4: Is this cloth?
2: No, it's not cloth. Bob.
15: Do you find this part on this animal above its hip?
2: Yes, partly. Sometimes not.
15: Is it internal?
2: No, the thing you're after is not an internal part of an animal. Van.
20: Is it leather?
2: It's leather. What would it be, Florence?
4: Shoes?
2: Not quite, but you're close.
20: Santa Claus boots.
2: No, no, no. Mr. O'Neill.
20: Gloves?
2: No. No. Bobby.
15: Is this wearing apparel?
2: It's wearing apparel, what you're after. And it has to do with shoes, and it's leather.
15: The tongue of a shoe? The
2: no,
15: heel?
2: No, not the sole of your shoe. The what?
20: The sole of your shoe.
2: No, not quite.
15: The heel?
2: No. What?
7: The heel and the sole.
2: No.
4: The tongue.
2: Now, wait a minute.
4: The tongue?
2: No, that's been asked. You have two questions left. You've been awfully close.
15: What's in a shoe?
2: Not the sole of the shoe. Oh, my. They're
15: the top,
2: suffering for
15: the top of the shoe?
2: Yep. Man.
20: The half sole.
2: Half sole, of course. Well, right, sure. All right. Half sole of a pair of shoes. All right, let me try you on some quickies. On these, Mr. Eugene O'Neill, we press the watch in just a second when I say go, and then when you've got a question, put your hand up, and you just keep throwing questions, and you're running against time instead of against a certain number of questions. It's animal, mineral, and vegetable.
22: The subject is Hendrik Hudson's ship, The Half Moon.
2: Now, you at home know. Let the studio audience see what this is. And I'm going to say go in just a second. You'll have 60 seconds. Go.
20: Is it a structure?
2: No.
4: Is it a place?
2: No.
15: Is it in the United States?
2: No.
15: Does it exist?
2: I don't think it does anymore. Herb?
7: Does it have to do with Christmas?
2: No.
15: Was it in Europe?
2: It was.
4: Is it manufactured?
2: It's a manufactured thing in a sense. Van?
20: Was it associated with a person?
2: Was associated with a person.
15: Was it a city?
2: No, it was not a city.
20: Was he a Frenchman?
2: No, he was not a Frenchman.
15: Was he English?
2: He was an Englishman.
15: Was it a castle?
2: It was not a castle.
4: Means of transportation?
2: It was a means of transportation.
4: A ship? One of Columbus' ships?
2: No.
15: An explorer's
20: one of Drake's ships?
2: No.
15: An explorer's
7: one
15: ship?
7: One of Lord Nelson's
2: no.
7: ships?
2: No, no, no. 35
4: Henry
2: seconds
4: Hudson?
2: Gone. What?
4: Henry Hudson's half moon.
2: What was
4: moon?
2: It? Half moon. Half moon, of course. Henry Hudson's ship, the half moon.
22: The subject is simply a half moon.
2: All right, you at home know. Let the studio audience take a look at this. Little tricky, isn't it, audience? All right, as soon as the press will stop watch, you'll have 60 seconds. Go.
15: Is it manufactured?
2: No.
7: Is it stone?
2: No.
20: Is it metallic?
2: Not exactly.
15: Does
2: no.
15: it exist?
2: It exists.
15: In the United States?
2: No. Van?
20: Is it still in the ground?
2: No, it's not in the ground. Van?
20: You say it's... Is it a precious metal?
2: No.
15: Is it in Europe?
2: No.
15: Asia?
2: No.
15: Africa?
2: No.
4: Is it glass?
2: No.
15: Is it on an island?
2: No.
15: Is it in the ocean?
2: No.
15: In the air?
2: Yes, it's in the air. Man?
20: Is it another planet?
2: Not a planet, no.
15: Is it
2: Florence?
4: Is it part of the moon?
2: What part?
4: A half moon.
2: A half moon, of course. All right. All right. You get the half idea?
4: Finally.
2: Yes. The
20: she
2: half
20: mentioned
2: moon.
20: She mentioned it to me just before you had Henrik Hudson's half moon.
2: The half moon came over the mountain a little too slowly this evening.
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10: 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I'm Mark Livonier. Now time for an episode of Take It or Leave It, normally hosted by Phil Baker. He happened to be on vacation for this broadcast on July 4th, 1948. Comedian Gary Moore takes over the Sunday night show for CBS, heard at 10 o'clock, where about 17 million people were tuned in, making itself the second highest rated quiz program on the air at that time. It's Take It or Leave It.
11: 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The game that doubles in interest with every question asked. The game with the giant jackpot race. Well, friends, in keeping with the spirit of today's holiday, I'd like to present the star of our show, a young man whose head is shaped like a firecracker. It's round and long and has a little string on the top. And here he is, Gary Moore.
16: Thank you.
0: Thank you very much, Ken Niles, and good evening, ladies and gentlemen. I do want to say that I hope you're all enjoying a safe and sane fourth. And if Phil Harris is listening in, I'm sure he's enjoying a strong and delightful fifth. He's doing his vacation a week, you know. The kid's probably lit up like a Roman candle.
25: Hi, guys. I guess the 4th is a great day for all of us, Gary.
0: That's right, Ken. This is the day we celebrate our heritage. Thomas Jefferson, Alexander Hamilton, and George Washington, the father of our country.
26: Father! Father! George Washington is not the father of our country! 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

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I'm Mark Livonier. 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

0: Oh, go on home, Bing. That's a fella. But friends, in Los Angeles, as in many towns, the sale or setting off of fireworks has been tabooed by the city. But just so that all of you here tonight will not pass the 4th without some sort of celebration, we have arranged for our own gigantic fireworks display right here on the stage. 10 miles, are the fireworks set?
1: Check.
0: Is the powder dry?
1: Check.
0: Are the fuses open?
1: Check.
0: Then Cookie Fairchild, give us a fanfare and we'll set off our gigantic display.

0: never happened to me. And so much for our celebration. Now let us get on with the business at hand, which happens to be take it or leave it. And by the way, friends, our jackpot for tonight is worth 10 times 64, or $640. Which brings us up to our first contestant, an enterprising-looking gentleman from Los Angeles, and his name is Mr. I.B. Abrams. Hi, Mr. Abrams. How are you?
1: How are you, Gary? I'm fine.
0: Nice to see you. What do your friends call you?
1: Oh, Ike.
0: Ike?
1: Ike. I've got another nickname, too.
0: Oh?
1: Inky.
0: Inky? Ike is better. It's a very hot name along about now, you
1: well,
0: know.
1: Well, but with the first letter on the other name, it's okay, too.
0: That's right, sure. You're all set. Tell me, what do you do for a living, Ike?
1: I sell real estate.
0: Oh, here in Los Angeles?
1: Here in Los Angeles.
0: How's business?
1: Stinks.

0: ask a direct question, you get a direct answer.
1: Tell me, what did you receive as a gift tonight, Ike?
2: Well, I've got that chick injector with blades. That's an Eversharp chick injector, pardon me.
1: That's all right.
3: Eversharp chick, the world's only razor with automatic blade changer. It vanishes forever. Your four biggest shaving nuisances. And now, Ike, what category do you want to talk about tonight?
2: Oh, let's try 15.
3: Number 15, all right. This is called Sports Menagerie. This is a group of general questions about animal terms in sports. For $1, in prize fighting, what is a rabbit punch?
2: Well, that's a punch that struck on the back of the neck, I believe.
3: That's right. Right with Eversharp for $1. All right, now you want to go for two?
2: Sure.
3: All right, Ike. What animal is the Navy's mascot?
2: That's the goat.
3: The goat is right with Eversharp for $2. All right, now you want to go for four?
2: Let's go.
3: For $4, in what sport do you find the Detroit Tigers?
2: The Detroit Tigers are in baseball.
3: That is right, whatever shot for $4, too.
1: Hey, you're coming along, all right.
2: I need the dough.
1: You need the dough.
3: Business is rough. Or like you said, you have fun. All right, you got $4. You want to go for eight, Ike?
2: Let's go.
3: All right, what university football team is called the Wolverines?
2: That's Michigan.
3: That is Michigan, right.
1: Michigan.
3: Had to bring that up.
2: Yeah.
3: We just don't let USC forget, do we? All right. You have $8. Do you want to go for 16, Ike? For 16, what baseball player was nicknamed Harry the Horse?
2: That was Danning.
3: Harry Danning is right within his son.
1: Well, you're hotter than a pistol tonight.
2: So are you.
3: I'll tell you one thing. We're both hotter than that pistol that we shot off in the beginning.
1: Send that back to Sears Roebuck in the morning.
3: $32. Do you want to go for 32?
2: Let's go.
3: What prize fighter was called the toy bulldog?
2: That was Mickey Walker.
3: That is certainly right.
1: You're breezing through this. All right. You want to give up real estate and go in for this every week.
3: All right. You have 32. Do you want to go for 64?
2: Let's go.
3: All right. This is a fine sports question. What are snake eyes?
2: That's in shooting dice when the one point comes up on each die.
3: That's right, a pair of ones and dice is right.
1: It's a fine thing. A sports category, you got a crap question in there.
3: These questions are written by a college girl. I don't know what kind of sports they had at the college where she went.
1: Shooting dice.
3: All right, this brings us up to our next... Oh, look. This is Miss Margaret Reinecker, bless her heart, from Baltimore, Maryland, my old hometown.
1: How are you tonight?
4: Just fine, thank you.
1: What are you doing so far away from Baltimore?
4: On a vacation.
1: Oh, really? Having a good time, are you?
4: Very, very fine.
1: What do you do back there in Baltimore?
4: I'm a secretary. Shall I say for whom?
1: Whisper it to me first.
4: Procter & Gamble.
1: That's a fine whisper.
3: Fortunately, it turned out fine. They're one of my sponsors on Breakfast in Hollywood, too, so I'm very happy that you mentioned it. All right. What category do you want to talk about, Miss Reinecker?
4: I think I'll take number 16, the theater.
3: Mm-hmm. All right. Before we start this category, is there any special relative you'd like us to notify in case you don't get through this thing? Or...
4: No, she's right here.
3: She's here? All right. This is called the theater. Each of these plays should bring a great star to mind. I will name the play. You name the star. For $1, the Barretts of Wimpole Street.
4: Catherine Cornell.
3: Catherine Cornell is certainly right for $1. All right, now let's go for $2, shall we? All right, Berkeley Square. Oh, now you must remember that. Berkeley Square.
4: I saw it.
3: Well,
4: I also saw Catherine Cornell do that, I'm sure.
3: Well, now you might have. I don't know fully up on what Katie's been doing. But, this is a man.
4: A man?
3: This is a man, yes. Unfortunately, he's no longer with us.
4: The Barrister of Wimpole Street?
3: Oh, you're going back to the $1 question.
4: Well,
3: you see, the game goes on, you get different questions each time.
4: What was the second question? I know. I'm sorry. I'm confused.
3: No, that's great. Look, if you could do the first question seven times.
4: No. What am I doing now?
3: Berkeley Square.
4: Oh, I beg your pardon. Leslie Howard.
3: Leslie Howard, certainly. All right, now you have $2. That's all right, Miss Ronick. We have all night anyhow. You want to go for $4?
4: Yes.
3: All right. the guardsman.
4: John Barrymore. The lunch.
3: The lunch is certainly right. Baltimore's doing well tonight. All right, now you have four. You want to go for eight, Miss Swanigan?
5: Sure.
3: For $8. Biography.
4: Anna Claire.
3: Anna Claire. It couldn't be right. Yeah. All right, now do you want to go for 16?
5: Sure.
3: All right, for $16, this one goes back a bit before your time, quite a bit. Lightning.
4: Gosh.
3: Well,
4: Wait a minute.
3: No coaching from the audience, please. I heard some wrong coaching, by the way.
4: I didn't hear any coaching. Yankee Doodle Dandy.
3: No. No, it isn't George M. Cohan. No, that's who you're thinking about. Of. Oh, come on now. You're from Baltimore. I've got to pull your bacon out of the fire if I can. Miss Reinecker?
4: I don't believe I know.
3: Oh, you're going to be so chagrined when I tell you.
4: Am I really?
3: Your answer is...
4: Chagrined is a hint?
3: No, chagrined isn't a hint. I'll tell you what was a hint. You let it go by you. I said, I'd like to pull your bacon out of the fire. Who was it?
4: Somebody back there is trying to coach
3: me. I'm sorry, Miss Reinecker. The answer is Frank Bacon.
4: I never heard of him.
3: The happiest loser I've seen in a long time. It's a good sport. This is Gary Moore again, I'm afraid, friends, with lots more take it or leave it. It's time now for our third contestant, who, as usual, is not in our studio, but is standing by our remote control microphone out at some veterans' hospital. Tonight, the hospital is Wadsworth General in Sawtelle, California, and the boy we'll hear from is former Private First Class Robert Densmore of the United States Army. So here we go, across the miles to Sawtelle and Robert Densmore. Hello, Bob. How are you?
6: Just fine, Gary.
3: You hear all that applause? That's for you, man. People want you to win, apparently.
6: So do I.
3: I figured as much. Tell us something about yourself, Bob. How old are you?
6: I'm 23.
3: 23. You married?
6: Yes, I am.
3: Mm-hmm. Got any kids?
6: Mm-hmm. Little girl, 10 months.
3: Oh, good. Where's your wife tonight?
6: She's in Chicago.
3: Mm-hmm. Well, boy, I hope she's listening to anything.
6: I sure hope so.
3: All right, we better get down to work now. This is the way we work it. You get $64 to start off with. You get to keep that no matter what happens. And from there on in, you have the same chance as our studio contestants. If you lose, you lose. And if you complete the category, you get an additional $64. Is that all right, Bob?
6: That's sure fine.
3: Okay, fine. Now, what category do you want to kick around?
6: I think I'll take number one, orchestras.
3: Number one, orchestras. All right. This is called Who Was That Lady? A lady's name is mentioned in each of these song titles. We'll have them played for you by Cookie Fairchild and the band. Let's see how many you know for $1.

0: Sue. Sweet Sue is right with every shot for $1. Okay, you now have $1. Do you want to dash madly and recklessly into the $2 question?
1: Oh, I think so.
0: All right, for $2, Cookie.
2: Dinah.
0: Dinah is right with every shot for $2. Oh, that was so jazzy, Cookie. Me? Really? You keep playing that well, and I think it's just possible I can get you a spot as a contestant on the Horace Heights show. You see? The whole band. All right. For $2, now do you want to go for $4, Bob?
1: Sure do.
0: Here we go.

0: certainly right before dawn.
1: You were mighty silent there for a while. Scared me a little bit.
2: All I could think of was LaRue LaRue.
1: That could be your first name. I don't know. Say, you want to go for $8?
2: Yes.
1: All right, here we go.
2: Mandy.
1: Mandy is certainly right for $8, yes. Oh, you, say, what are you going to do with the 64 bucks if you win it, Bob?
2: Oh, I think I'll spend it on my home.
1: You do what?
2: Spend it on my home.
1: Uh-huh. That's good. 64 bucks, you know, you could make a down payment on a pork chop or something.
2: That's about it.
1: That's no kidding the way things are going. Okay, you got $8. Do you want to go for 16?
2: Yes.
1: All right, here we go, Cookie.
2: Liza.
1: Liza is right with every shot for $16. By the way, do you know that that song was first introduced by Jimmy Durante, of all people, in the Ziegfeld show called Showgirl? I didn't know that myself till the other day. He introduced it. The opening night, he sang that song through his nose, and it wasn't heard until 4 days later. You listen to this, now take care of yourself. You got 16. You want to go for 32, Bob?
2: Yes, I do.
1: All right, here we go.
2: Delilah.
1: Delilah is right with every shot for $32. Oh, boy. All right. Now you got 32. Now you want to go for 64. Say yes.
2: Yes.
1: All right. Cookie?
2: Margie.
1: Margie is certainly right. You got 64 bucks. Oh, that's fine, Bob. Thanks, Robert Densmore. You're a fine guest. And just to show our appreciation, the Eversharp people would like to contribute another 64 bucks to the recreational fund of your hospital. And that brings us up to our next contestant, who is Mrs. Mary Edelstein of New York City.
3: Glad to know you.
1: Nice to talk to you, too. Say, just a minute. Bob, are you still on the line, Bob?
2: Sure I am.
1: Listen, where is this home that you're building?
2: Down in Alhambra.
1: In Alhambra, near here, huh?
2: Yes, it is.
1: Well, that's good. Are you in the process of building it?
2: No, we've already bought it, but there's still a lot of work to be done.
1: Uh-huh. Hattie, let's make a note. Send another $64 from Eversharp to you as a house present, okay, Bob?
2: Thank you very much.
1: Right home. Dad's got to have a housewoman. Now, Mrs. Edelstein, how are you again?
3: Fine, thank you.
1: Awfully nice to see you. And you are from where?
3: New York City.
1: Uh-huh. And what are you doing out here?
3: On a visit, vacation.
1: I see. What am I doing with my earphones on? You're right across from me here. I was wondering why she sounded so far away. Are you all set to play Take It or Leave It tonight?
3: Yes, sir.
1: May I ask you what you received as a gift? She's holding it up.
3: Eversharp pencil.
1: A what? That's a Kimberly Pocket pen by Eversharp. That's right. It's the most convenient pen I know, as a matter of fact. It's a little larger than a cigarette, yet it opens to a full-size pen with full ink supply. Now, Mrs. Edelstein, what do you want to talk about?
3: House furnishings.
1: House furnishings. All right, fine. This is called Household Furnishings Double Talk. Each of these definitions should fit an object ordinarily found in every home. For instance, if I said what comes down at the end of a play, you would say
3: curtain.
1: That's right. Too bad that wasn't for anything. You know? Oh, we can't look. Here's 50 cents. That was just a sample, but you got it right.
3: Thank you.
1: That's all right. Want you to waste all that effort. All right, for $1, where Madam Chang is first lady?
3: China.
1: China is certainly right with every shot for $1. You had a new set of china in your home recently?
3: No, sir.
1: Huh?
3: I'd like to have one.
1: I'm afraid you got the wrong quiz program. No kidding, it's fantastic, you know, the stuff they give away on some of these shows now. I was listening to a radio show the other day. They not only gave away a free rat extermination service, they gave you a 5-year supply of rats. Awfully nice thing. Well, maybe for $64 you can get yourself some china. You have $1. Do you want to go for two?
3: Yes, sir.
1: All right. A sudden rainstorm. A sudden rainstorm reminds you of what that's in a house?
3: Close the windows.
1: Yeah? But this has to be an object. object, to something that's in the house. You know, like china or, what is a sudden rainstorm? That's probably not cleared. I can't sing it.
3: Umbrellas?
1: No, but this has to mean the same thing. You see, a sudden rainstorm, it has to be something that means that, and yet it's something that's in a house.
3: Water?
1: A shower is what I've got, but there's water in a shower for $2 yet. No sense us fighting that. It was bigger than both of us. Miss Edelstein, move in a little closer, will you? All right, you have $2 now. Do you want to go for four?
3: Yes, sir.
1: All right, it's $4. A pigeon.
0: Sorry.
1: What do you think, audience? Now, wait a minute. Now, it's up to you, Miss Edelstein. You want to go, huh?
3: Yes, sir.
1: She says yes. All right. Now, a pigeon that informs the police. A pigeon. Oh, audience. A pigeon that informs the police. This is a kind of gangster talk.
0: Sorry.
1: Too late now. She's committed. Oh, you must know what they call a pigeon, a fellow who tells on
3: a
1: his...
3: Stool pigeon.
1: You don't know enough gangsters. That's the trouble. All right, you got four clams. You want to go for eight, hey? That's tough talk, you know. All right, you want to go for eight?
3: Yes, sir.
1: What is the group that advises the president? The group that advises the president.
3: Oh,
1: now you know that.
3: I know.
1: Fibber McGee has one, only he doesn't. That's a wrong clue. Forget I ever said it. That's a closet. That isn't right. That's right. You got it. You got it. Now you said it to me. You said the first syllable in there. The group that advises the president. What else? Mrs. Edelstein, time is fleeting.
3: The cabinet.
1: All right, you got eight. Do you want to go for 16, Miss Edelstein? Now, you can go. You have eight. You can go for six.
3: That's enough.
1: You want to take the eight and sit down?
4: That's right.
1: Listen, she knows what you want to do. Thank you, Mrs. Edelstein. That brings us up. She knows what she wants to do. Now, we're bringing up to our next contestant, who is Mr. Philip Ballard of Los Angeles. Hello, Mr. Ballard. How are you?
5: Just fine, thank you.
1: We've got to hurry along here tonight. What category do you want to talk about? Number 11, huh? All right. This is called President's Nicknames. I'll give you the nickname, and you tell me the president. For $1... Jeez, it's so tough for a first question. Oh, well. What president was nicknamed Honest Abe?
5: Thank you.
1: Abraham Lincoln is right for $1. All right, now you want to go for two?
5: Why, I'll try.
1: All right. What president was nicknamed Old Hickory?
5: Andrew Jackson.
1: Andrew Jackson is certainly right. Okay, now you have two. You want to try for four?
5: I'll try.
1: That's the spirit. After all, Rockefeller didn't stop after he found a couple of oil wells, did he?
5: No.
1: And Ford didn't stop after he made a couple of cars, and Bob's Topping didn't stop after Arlene Judge. You got to keep going. All right, for $4, what president was nicknamed Tippecanoe? He was named Tippecanoe. He had three names. Well, most of them did, but I mean, he's known by this. What president was nicknamed Tippecanoe?
5: I'm kind of stuck on that already.
1: Would you want to take a guess out of all the presidents?
5: Oh, I heard that.
1: You heard it?
5: Yeah.
1: Well, it was wrong. I heard it, too.
5: I'll tell you that.
1: I was wrong. It is not Robert Tyler. You think of the expression Tippecanoe and Tyler, too, but that's not it. See, there lies the danger of this thing.
5: Oh, was he an old-timer, wasn't he, way back?
1: He's a pretty old boy.
5: He'd be old. Way back there, huh?
1: He'd be pretty creepy if he were around today.
5: Well, I'll take a chance. John Adams?
1: No, I'm sorry, Mr. Ballard. The answer is William Henry Harrison. Stick around for the jackpot.
0: Thanks.
1: There, he knew. Well, that brings us up to the ever-sharp jackpot question. Tonight, our jackpot is worth 10 times 64, or $640. And all of our contestants are going to race for it. The first one with the right answer gets the whole amount, and if nobody wins, our jackpot is automatically doubled to 20 times 64, which will make next week's jackpot worth $1,280. I'll be back in a jiffy with the jackpot question. Question? 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
2: Much, Ken. Mr. Fairchild, I compliment you on that musical effect, that bloop, bloop, bleep, bleep. It sounds like the mating call of a curdled kumquat. Awfully good. Anyhow, this is Gary Moore again, friends, with our ever-sharp jackpot question, which tonight is worth 10 times 64, or $640. Remember, this is strictly a race. Every contestant has an equal chance. If a regular contestant here on our stage gets the answer first, you will hear a bell. And if Robert Densmore gets the answer first, you will hear a whistle from the hospital. So get out your ever-sharps, get ready. Here is the $640 jackpot question. In what year was Joan of Arc burned at the stake?

0: sorry, nobody won, and so the jackpot is automatically doubled to 20 times 64, making next week's jackpot $1,280. The jackpot question was, in what year was Joan of Arc burned at the stake? And the answer is 1431. Awfully sorry. Well, I guess we've had it for tonight, friends, but before closing shop, I would like to remind you that automatic saving is sure saving. Buy U.S. savings bonds regularly where you work, or if you're not on a payroll, where you bank. Until next Sunday, then, this would be Gary Moore saying bye-bye, buy bonds, and buy Eversharp. Goodbye for Eversharp.
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2: 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I'm Mark LeVonier. 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
1: Ghost stories. 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The hermit knows of them all. Turn out your lights. Turn them out. Ah. Have you heard the story? Reflected image, eh? Then listen while the hermit tells you the story.

0: Hey, Dan. 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
1: Gotta keep going.
0: Oh, this heat. This desert heat. I can't go on.
1: Listen, Taylor. If we keep going, we're bound to strike civilization before long.
0: Don't be such a devil, Dan. I gotta rest.
1: All right. For a few minutes, then.
0: Desert. Desert. I hate it. Walking for hours. Sun beating down.
1: Stop it, Taylor. You can't go on that way. If you do, you'll go loco.
0: Come on. Let me have a drink of water.
1: We should wait till the sun goes down. Do us more good, then.
0: You are the devil, holding out on water. My tongue's like a bale of cotton.
1: All right. You think I'm a devil, hold out and out. There isn't any more water.
0: No more water?
1: I drained the last when we took that drink 4 or 5 hours ago.
0: I don't believe it. Let me have a bottle.
1: Here.
0: No water. No more water. No more water.
1: Now, listen. Don't do no good to get panicky. Only make your thirst worse. Crying out like that. Just another day would bring us into a settlement.
0: Lost. Our bones will bleach white here on the desert.
1: Sit back and rest. It's getting cooler now.
0: Dan, look. Look over there, atop that rise of sand.
1: I'm looking.
0: Do you see her standing there?
1: I see the dead stump of a tree. So do you.
0: I see her. A beautiful woman. The breeze blow on her dress. So cool-like. And Dan, she's waving to us, beckoning us to come on.
1: Taylor, where are you going? Come back here.
0: Wait. I'm coming. I see you. Don't go away. I'll get up. Just wait, that's all. Wait.
2: Follow me. I'll take you to our cabin.
0: Cabin? Water.
2: There's a well near the cabin. Follow me.
0: Dan, she's real. She's telling us to follow her. Dan, hurry.
2: Follow me. Follow me to the cabin. All the water that you want to drink. Follow me.
0: Dan. Dan.
1: Taylor, you've got to get a hold of yourself.
0: I talked to her. There was a woman here. It was no dead tree. She said to follow her. That way. East, she said, to the cabin and water. Dan, you gotta believe. You gotta try it. Help me up, Dan.
1: Taylor, you're seeing things.
0: No, you gotta try. She was here, and she said to follow her.
1: I can't believe you saw anyone.
0: It's worth trying, isn't it, Dan? I talked to her. She said to walk this way. Come on.
1: It's getting too dark to see, Taylor. We ought to...
0: Oh, you're gonna try.
1: Well...
0: Come on.
1: Where's the woman now?
0: She went ahead. I saw her move this way.
1: Hello? Hello? See? No one answers. You didn't see any woman.
0: We gotta keep walking this way, Dan.
1: Oh, it's crazy.
0: Cabin. Water. The woman said this way.
1: There wasn't any woman. You've gone off your nut, Taylor. If you don't stop this crazy stuff, I'm gonna leave you in the morning. Strike out for myself.
0: Look. Look. Do you see?
1: Why, all that's good. A light.
0: I told you. Cabin, water, just as a woman said.
1: You must have seen a woman, Taylor. I didn't believe.
0: Come on, Dan, hurry.
1: We've struck real luck. Luck and water. Hello. Hello. We're coming. Hello. No one answers. It ain't a light in a cabin, Taylor. It's a star we see.
0: No. It ain't no star. It's a light in a cabin. Too big for a star.
1: It is pretty big, Taylor. You're right. I can see the shack now.
0: Sure.
1: Come on. The cabin door is open. They've heard us. The woman is waiting for us.
0: Hooray. Water. Water.

0: Take it easy, partner. Don't drink too fast or too much at first.
1: That's enough, Taylor, for now.
0: Where's your outfit, Stanger?
1: Lost it 3 days ago.
0: You ain't packing any guns?
1: No, we haven't any.
0: Then you're welcome to stay the night.
2: It was mighty nice of your wife to tell us we were welcome here.
0: What's that, Stanger?
2: Your wife, or the woman that told us to follow her here to the cabin and water.
0: I don't savvy what you mean.
2: Funny thing. I could drink forever, but it don't seem to quench my thirst.
1: Let me take the cup now.
0: Both of you better take it easy. Like you said, too much ain't good all of a sudden. Strangers, what are you doing here in the desert?
1: A storm overtook us 4 or 5 days ago. We didn't even have time to unpack the animals.
2: And when the storm was over, horses, outfit, everything gone.
0: I see. Now, what was this about you seeing a woman who directed you here to my cabin?
1: Taylor here, he thought he saw a woman waving to him. A woman who said there was a cabin and a well of water near. But I figured all the time he was seeing things. Sort of a reflected image on the desert sands.
0: Yeah. Folks drifting into insanity are always seeing things on the desert.
1: Sure. I know. Now, how far away from the nearest settlement?
0: This settlement is about 35 miles due east of here.
1: Not as far as I thought. We can start out in the morning.
0: Sure. I'll give you directions.
1: Fine, partner. Fine. You live here all alone?
0: Yep. My name is Fred Holcroft.
1: Well, glad to meet you. I'm Dan Torrance. My partner, Taylor Wiley.
0: You're welcome for the night. I'll rustle up some grub. And after eating, I'll tell you a desert story that'll put you seeing a woman on the desert in the small class, as stories go. Yes. I'll tell you a real desert story, if you wouldn't listen. This story will tell you what horrible things the desert can do to folks. It was about 3 years ago that me and my partner got together all our possessions. We sold them for all the profit we could get. Then bought stuff to start out on a prospecting trip. For a while, we didn't strike enough gold to make expenses. Then one morning, Ab and me made a walloping strike and hightailed it to town with our samples.
3: What's all the shooting about?
0: Yeah. Me and I just come from the assaying office, that's what.
3: Go on, what's the news?
0: We stuck it, boys. We stuck it rich.
3: Do you hear that? Holcroft and Ab have struck it.
0: I'll say we stuck it. No more grubbing for us. We're in the money, boys. We're in. Yep, we was rich. And the first thing I did was to send back to the settlement for my girl to come out to me. Ab helped me get ready for her. We built this here cabin. Of course, it's no mansion, but it's a sight better than most desert shanties. Well, Lila came out, and we was married in El Toro. And then came back here to the cabin. Lila, she brought things along to pretty up the place. Curtains and such. We was real happy, Ab, Lila, and me. And the gold was still coming in. Night times, Lila and me would make plans as to how we were going to the big cities and live like king and queen. Then one morning, I comes into the cabin. Lila was sitting in that chair where you are sitting now, stranger. And Ab was standing there by the table. I could sense right away that something was up. I says, supper on, Lila?
4: No.
0: Time for grub, ain't it?
4: Maybe so.
5: Go on, Lila. Tell him.
0: Tell me what?
5: Lila don't want to stay here with you anymore, Fred.
0: I reckon Lila's able to talk for herself, Ab. What's this Ab is telling me, Lila?
4: Ab's got it right, Fred. I hate it out here. And you won't give up and say we got enough to move on.
0: We'll not.
4: Let me do the talking. I can't stand it here in the desert. Not any longer. I'll go crazy if I have to be here another day.
0: But I thought...
5: Go on, tell him all of it, Lila. It ain't only the desert you don't like. It's him. Lila's in love with me.
0: Is this true? Lila, tell me. Is it the truth, what I've said?
4: Yes.
0: Rahab, you desert rat, I'll break every bone in your body.
5: Now, take it easy. You won't touch me so long as I got the draw on you.
0: Fight like a man, you yellow-livered skunk. Put down that gun and fight like a man.
4: Yeah, don't listen to him. Don't you lay a hand on Ab, Fred.
5: I ain't afraid to fight him. There's my gun on the table. Now, come on ahead.
0: Yeah.
3: Why are you...
4: Kill you, you skunk.
0: I can still fight this rat with one arm. And you...
3: No, Fred! No! No! I give up! No!
4: Oh. Ab. Ab, speak to me. You killed him. You killed Ab.
0: You can't kill a skunk like him.
4: He's not breathing. Look, his head's all smashed from hitting the table. Ab, speak to me.
0: Let me see him.
4: Dead. You killed him, man, Fred Holcroft. Ab. Ab. Oh, Ab.
0: You're to blame for this, Lila. You're to blame for it all. And no good woman. You tried to kill me. For all your sins, you'll pay. You'll start paying right now.
4: Did I tell the sheriff about you being a murderer?
0: You ain't going to tell the sheriff or nobody else what's happened in this cabin. You're going to do just what I tell you to do. And no more.
6: Cabin. Two listen intently as an old man tells them a strange story of murder. The woman who beckoned them to the cabin that night, where is she? He? The hermit will tell you before the night is done.
7: And now, the hermit again.
6: Fred Holcroft continues to narrate his strange desert story to the two men who were led to his cabin by a woman. Listen.
0: Well, sir, we buried Ab that night.
5: What do you mean, we?
0: Lila and me. The woman who had betrayed me. I made her handle the shovel. I can remember as well as if it were today. She was sobbing and carrying on. But I kept her shoveling. Keep shoveling. Cover up the man you love. Make him a good deep grave. Don't look to me for mercy. Keep digging. I don't recollect you having no mercy for me. I hope he can still feel things while he's there in the sand. Yeah. I hope the sand chokes him. Burns out his eyes. Get up on your feet. He's buried deep enough now. And you listen to what I'm telling you. If anybody comes this way, we don't know what happened to Abby. You hear? We don't know nothing. I can tell by the look in your eyes that you figure I was mighty cruel to Lila. But you got to remember, she had played me dirt. And what's more, she had tried to murder me to save that skunk of a man. I couldn't forget that. I didn't forget it. Every hour, I made her suffer for her sins. I made her work the mine with me. Made her stand out in the blinding storms, in the heat of the sun, till her skin was burned black and her eyes all puffed and faded out. Till her beauty was gone forever. Well, as for me, I was sorting away the gold, burying it right underneath this cabin floor, biding my time, and waiting until I had enough gold to buy whatever I wanted from this life. Then, Lila, she took down with a fever. One night when the moon was riding high, and the sky bright as daylight on the desert sands, she got up from her bed. I tried to stop her.
4: Don't touch me. I'm going away.
0: You're sick, Lila. You can't leave the cabin.
4: I'm going to Ab.
0: To Ab, is it? Ain't you suffered enough for your sins? You still got to mention his name?
4: Let go of me, Fred. I gotta find Ab.
0: Go then. And never come back to this cabin. Never come back. I stood at the door of this cabin watching her stagger away in the moonlight night. I never searched for her body. Her bones are bleached white by now from the sun. As for me, well, I always figured on moving on. But the sun and the desert, the scorching sands and the wild winds blowing, all of it sort of got into my blood. And I've stayed on here, hoarding my gold. But one of these days, I'll be pulling out for the city and the lights, the music, all the rich things money can buy.
1: I don't understand it. Why are you telling all this to us, two strangers? How do you know we won't report you as a murderer?
0: I don't likely know why I'm talking. Unless it's that the loneliness in the desert has got me.
8: You let the woman wander off into the desert to die?
0: I told you just as it happened.
8: Don't you understand, stranger? That woman didn't die. It was her we saw tonight. Her that beckoned us into this cabin. She never died at all.
1: Taylor, you never saw any woman. You saw the dead stump of a tree. You thought it was someone moving.
8: She talked to me, I tell you.
0: What was that?
8: Don't you know? It's her. Look. Look out the window.
0: Lila.
8: That's the woman who beckoned to Dan and me. She's standing out there at the window.
0: No. She died, I told you.
9: I never died, Fred. Never died. I've come for you.
0: Don't let her in this cabin.
8: Look. She walked right through the door.
0: It can't be her.
9: Look closely, Fred. I've come to finish up what I should have done years ago.
0: Stop her. Don't let her do that again.
9: I've got it now, Fred. This time I'll do more than wing you.
0: She got me.
1: Grab him, Taylor.
8: Look at the blood.
0: Help her. I'm dying.
1: He's done for.
8: And the woman. She's disappeared through that door just like she came in.
1: She's gone. And you and I, Taylor, we're going to be accused of this murder. We're telling the story straight, mister. You've got to go out there and get his body. And you've got to believe it. Just as we told you. The woman killed him and vanished. We're not guilty.
10: Sit down, stranger. Take it easy. What did you say the old guy's name was?
8: Fred Holcroft, he told us.
6: Old Fred, eh? Who struck it rich or thought he did?
1: That's him. He's lying there in the cabin now with a bullet through his heart.
10: I guess you two were really touched by the sun.
1: You got to go out to the cabin with us and see for yourself.
6: Listen, stranger. You ain't going to get anybody in Artura to go out to that desert shack to look for the body of Fred Holcroft.
8: What do you mean?
10: We mean there ain't no sense in looking for the body of him that's been dead for 20 years.
6: I don't get it. Fred Holcroft's been dead for 19 or 20 years. I went out there at the time, recollected well.
10: I was in the party that went out there, too.
6: Sure. Found his body and that of his wife's, both stretched out on the floor of the cabin. Died of the fever, I reckon. Why, there ain't any cabin out there anymore. Blowed away long ago by the wind. Yes, sirree. You two have really been seeing things.
10: But you ain't the first ones that have come out of the desert telling about seeing a woman standing out there in the sands, beckoning them to the cabin in a water hole. Just a few months ago, a guy comes in here babbling about a woman who led him to a water hole. But ain't none of them ever been so touched before that they saw the old man or the cabin. Had a vision of a murder.
6: Did anyone ever find old Holcroft's gold?
10: Nope, nor his partner neither. Some folks reckoned he left Fred and his wife there to die and took the gold for himself.
1: Listen, then. It may be we saw a vision, but you come out there with us to the spot where the cabin did stand. Maybe we can prove to you that the story we heard last night was true. Here's where we stopped.
10: But you can see there ain't any cabin.
8: You said the gold was buried underneath the cabin floor.
1: That would be about here.
6: All right, for the heck of it, let's start digging.
1: Come on.
10: Gold. By cracky gold.
1: Just as we told you. Just as he told it to us. Visions, huh? Visions on a desert. But it was more than our being touched by the sun. We saw spirits of the dead. We saw them and heard them. And we've found the gold that brought about evil and murder.

reflected image of the desert. And yet it was not of the mind alone, but rather a ghostly vision of the past. Spirits that could not rest in their graves of sand. Ghostly visions returning to earth to walk the desert on moonlight nights. To speak to the living. To relate over and over the stories of their sin and murder. Yes. Turn on your lights. Turn them on. I'll be back. Pleasant dreams.

0: All characters, places, and occurrences mentioned in the Hermit's Cave are fictitious, and similarity to persons, places, or occurrences is purely accidental.
1: The Hermit's Cave, on Tuned to Yesterday, a syndicated recording from 1944. It's an hour of horror, on Tuned to Yesterday. I'm Mark LeVonier. Now time for suspense, with an episode that many agree would be among the top 10 coming out of that 20-year run on CBS. In fact, the story was so popular that it was repeated three more times on the series, twice in 1954 alone. In this inaugural broadcast of On a Country Road, under the direction of Elliot Lewis, we'll hear his wife Kathy, and star film actor Cary Grant, from November 16, 1950.
2: 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Tonight, Autolite brings you On a Country Road, a suspense play starring Mr. Cary Grant.
3: Relax, David. There's no hurry to get home.
4: Who can relax in this mess of traffic? There must be a wreck or something up ahead.
3: This keeps up, we'll get caught in the rain.
4: Yeah, looks like a big storm building up, too. Hey, remember that shortcut?
3: Which one?
4: Well, the little tarred road that goes across through Santa Marches and comes out on the other highway.
3: One we took last summer?
4: Yeah. I'll turn off there and duck this pile up. I'd like to get as far as possible before that storm hits. Oh, why don't you put out your hand?
3: David, don't get mad.
4: Well, he cut right in front of me, trying to turn into that gas station.
3: Maybe he needed gas.
4: Oh. Turn on the radio, huh? Now, there.
5: This afternoon issue.
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5: warnings to all residents of Long Island to be on the lookout for Nellie Goller, a middle-aged woman described as dangerous and insane. She escaped this morning from Rescue Mental Hospital after fatally butchering a doctor, a nurse, and a ward attendant with a meat cleaver. This is the same Nellie Goller who a year ago murdered three persons on a Brooklyn street. 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
5: Description of our regular newscast, which
4: at least we aren't the only crazy people on Long Island. Why did you change it?
3: I don't want to listen anymore. Let's get home quickly, David. I don't like being out here with that woman running loose.
4: Uh-oh. Here's the storm. Roll up the windows.
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0: don't they put her to sleep instead of just locking her up where she can escape and kill more people?
1: Hmm? Put who to sleep?
0: That woman they were talking about on the radio.
1: Oh, she can't help what she does. She's sick.
0: Hmm. What good does that do the people who get chopped up with a meat cleaver?
1: I don't know. The laws were made before the doctors knew very much about the human mind.
0: Oh, they still don't know much.
1: Hmm. Oh, I can see what it is. There's a roadblock up ahead.
0: What's happened?
1: I don't know. Cops all over the road.
0: David, I'll bet they're looking for that crazy woman.
1: Oh, I guess so.
2: I'll hold it a minute.
1: What's up, officer?
2: Just a checkup, folks. Anything in the back seat?
1: Only the blanket and the lunchbox.
0: We went on a picnic.
2: Yes, ma'am. Seen any hitchhikers?
1: Nope. Just traffic.
2: Okay. Move right along, please.
0: Are you looking for the crazy woman?
2: Move it along. Let's go.
0: He didn't answer.
1: He's busy.
0: What are you doing?
1: Listen.
3: All residents and motorists on Long Island are warned to be on the alert for the escaped insane woman who is somewhere on the island. She is described as tall, broad-shouldered, gray-haired, and rather heavy. She may still be armed with the cleaver. 100 men are searching the area, and they're prepared to shoot on sight. Here's another bulletin on the case, which just came in. Just a few minutes ago, the decapitated bodies of an elderly man and woman were found
1: by police
3: near Center
0: Marches.
3: They
0: haven't found her yet.
1: This will get us out of that traffic.
3: I'll repeat that. The bodies of an elderly couple have just been found in their car near Center Marches on a lonely, tarred road. Police are certain they were killed by Nellie Goller, the insane woman now at large. Residents of the area are warned not to open their doors to strangers. Motorists are cautioned to stay off lonely roads and not to pick up any hitchhikers. All persons are asked to be on the lookout for this woman.
0: Oh,
3: here is her description.
0: They haven't caught her yet.
1: Better turn that off, darling.
0: I thought you wanted to hear it.
1: Well, that's enough of it.
3: She's believed to be armed with the meat cleaver.
1: This shortcut will save us a lot of time.
0: You turned off the highway.
1: Sure, I told you when I did it. We've come over a mile already. Save us a lot of time.
0: But David, didn't you hear what the radio said about staying off lonely roads?
1: Well, we only have to go across the other highway. It won't take long.
0: You sure?
1: Of course. We go past Center Marches, then take the left road and come out right by the highway bridge.
0: Center Marches is where she just killed those two people.
1: Oh, no, no, no. What can happen to us while we're driving? Hmm. Besides, the whole island is full of men looking for this lunatic. They'll catch us.
0: Oh.
1: It's just a storm. Now, come on, quiet down. You're jumpy.
0: I guess I'm silly. David.
1: What?
0: Gas gauge says empty.
1: There's still a couple of gallons left when it points to empty.
0: How long has it said empty?
1: Don't know. I'll get gas when we get across to the other highway.
0: David, I'm scared.
1: Relax, honey. Rain and wind always make you nervous as a cat.
0: I wish we'd stayed on the highway.
1: If I'd known you'd act like this, I would have.
0: Well, it's not my fault.
1: It's not mine either. I'm having trouble enough just trying to see through this storm.
0: David... Let's not fight.
1: Driving through these burned-out woods in this kind of weather is enough to give anyone the willies.
0: Oh, goodness, it got dark so fast. I can hardly see ahead, even in the headlights.
1: There's something ahead.
0: Don't stop, David.
1: It's only a sign.
0: David, the crazy woman could be around here.
1: I'm not picking up anyone. I just want to know where I am.
0: Well, don't get out of the car.
1: I'm not. Calm down. Let's see. Center Marches that way. Now, we'll take this road.
0: Center Marches. This must be the road where she killed those people.
1: Dorothy, please.
0: Sorry. So jumpy. Turn on the radio. This is a desolate place. We haven't even passed a house yet. Miles of woods on both sides of us.
1: It's so dark, we couldn't have seen one if it were there. This rain seems to be getting worse.
0: David, I'm just sure this is the road where that woman killed those two people.
1: Oh, now, stop that, Dorothy.
0: That's why the police had a roadblock by this road. That crazy woman might be any place in these woods.
1: But not necessarily where we are.
0: David, what's the matter?
1: Oh, that's fine. What a place to run out of gas.
0: Oh, no! David, you mean we're stuck here?
1: Yeah, I'm afraid. afraid so, for the time being anyway. I'm sorry, dear.
0: That crazy woman is in the woods. She'll kill us.
1: She's nowhere near us.
0: David, quick. Turn off your headlights.
1: Why? Did you hear something?
0: David, I don't know. I don't know, but I'm scared.
1: I guess I should have got gas.
0: Oh, turn off the headlights, please.
1: Why?
0: She'll see us if you don't.
1: We won't see her if I do.
0: Please, David, turn them off.
1: Oh, now listen, Dorothy. Don't let this silly thing get the better of you.
0: Oh, just look at the headlights. Poking into darkness, nothing but wet bushes and trees. Rain falling. Please, David.
1: Oh, all right. There, now they're off. You feel better sitting in the dark?
0: Only the thunder and lightning would stop. And this rain.
1: Look, Dorothy, there's no sense sitting here all night. It's only a few minutes past 10 o'clock. I'm going to walk up the road a bit. There might be a house or something.
0: You're not going to leave me here. I won't let you go.
1: But Dorothy, we can't sit here in the middle of nowhere for the rest of the night.
0: We're safer here than out there. David, she's probably hiding in the woods. She's just waiting for a chance to kill us.
1: Oh, come on, Dorothy. Why should she be right where we run out of gas?
0: Why can't she be here? Please stay in the car.
1: All right.
0: Lock the doors from the inside.
1: Why? What is it?
0: Now she can't get in here.
1: She's nowhere near us.
0: Oh, don't be mad at me, David. I'm so scared.
1: Well, if she's out there, she can easily smash the windows.
0: Oh, don't scare me anymore. I know I'm acting silly. I can't help it.
1: Oh, no. Come, don't be the mom around. There.
0: Oh, Dave.
1: Oh, put your head on my shoulder.
0: Forgive me, David.
1: Go ahead and cry. Oh, it'll make you feel better.
0: Isn't there some popular music?
3: We're now in search for the escaped insane woman who has killed five persons since fleeing from a Long Island mental hospital. Rain and darkness are hampering the search. Over 100 police are combing the wooded area near Center Moriches. It was near there that an elderly couple were butchered on a lonely, tarred road. In making her escape this morning, the mad woman killed a doctor, nurse, and...
1: Let's leave it on for a while, huh?
0: So quiet and lonely here. Wish it were morning.
1: Look, Dorothy, I'll run up the road. There might be a house.
0: No, David, please. David, listen. Did you hear that?
1: What? I don't hear anything.
0: Listen. There he is.
1: No, I can't. It's a dog. A little dog barking.
0: David?
1: Well, I guess it's only a lost dog. Or maybe there's a house nearby.
0: Or the crazy woman. Oh, David! She's out there!
1: Something hit the back of the car.
0: It's her!
1: Is the door locked on your side?
0: Yes. Well, what if she breaks the windows? She's got a cleaver.
1: In that flash of lightning, I saw somebody.
0: Is it the crazy woman?
1: I can't tell. She's lying on the road.
0: Can you see her? Is she still there?
1: It's too dark to see. Have to wait for the lightning. I saw her. She's getting up now.
0: She'll kill us. She'll kill us.
1: Calm down. Please.
0: What is she doing?
1: I don't know. She must have been running. She didn't see the car and ran right into it.
0: She's at the window. Right next to you.
1: Oh, my Lord. Look at her. Get away from that window.
0: David, she's trying to get in the car.
1: Look at that face and her hair. Go away.
4: Let me in. I'm not crazy. The crazy woman is after me.
0: David, don't let her in.
4: Let me in.
1: I'm going to scare her. Go away. Go away. We've got a gun. We'll shoot.
0: It worked. She's staring at us.
1: I'm warning you. I'll shoot.
0: David, she's coming back.
4: Please, don't leave me out here. Please. That woman will kill me. Please.
0: David, take your pipe. Hold it like a gun. It'll look like a gun.
1: Where is it? Where is it? In the club compartment.
0: Here it is. Here.
5: I've got a gun. I'm going to shoot.
0: She's backing away.
5: Keep going before I start shooting.
0: David. She's gone. She disappeared.
1: We can't get out now. All we can do is sit here all night and wait for help.
0: Can you see her? Where'd she go?
1: I don't know. She's out there, though. Probably planning on how to get in this car.
0: David, what are we going to do? She's the one I know.
1: But she didn't have a cleaver.
0: She must have dropped it when she ran into the car. Her face is all twisted, her hair hanging down.
1: And she's back there looking for the cleaver now.
0: She'll kill us. She'll kill us.
1: Dorothy, stop it.
0: She'll kill us.

0: window. David, she broke the window.
1: Get away from there. Stay out of the car.
2: I'm coming in. I can't stand it.
1: Stay out of the car. I warn you. I've got a gun.
2: You wouldn't shoot me.
0: Go away. You're crazy. We know all about you.
2: I'm not the crazy woman. Believe me. Let me in.
0: Don't do it, David. She's trying to trick us.
2: Listen to me, please. I've been running in this awful storm. My car is stuck in the ditch back there.
1: How far back?
2: I don't know. It seems like miles. I heard about the crazy woman on the radio. I was afraid to stay in the car alone. Let me in.
0: No, David.
1: Go back to your own car.
2: No. It's so dark and so lonely in this storm. I locked the doors, but I was afraid I could see things and hear things in the darkness. I couldn't stand it anymore. I got out and I ran. It's the rain. That's why I look like this. I'm not the crazy woman.
1: Dorothy, maybe she isn't the crazy woman. Maybe she's just scared and exhausted.
2: Let me in. Please, let me in.
0: No, David, no. She's the one I know.
2: This crazy woman had a cleaver. I'm not armed. The three of us will be safer together.
1: No, she makes sense to me, Dorothy. We would be safer with one more person.
0: Oh, David, I don't know.
2: Let me in, please. I'm wet to the skin.
1: I'm going to unlock the door, Dorothy.
0: David.
1: Oh. All right. Now, get in. Oh. Make one move and I'll shoot you.
2: Oh, it's good. Sit down.
1: All right. Now, there's a blanket on the floor back there. Try and dry yourself off with it.
2: Oh, the darkness, it's the rain. It was enough to drive me out of my mind.
1: Well, just take it easy, lady.
2: I ran and ran. All I could hear was feet chasing after me, hunting me.
1: Do you live near here?
2: Farther out, near Restview. I used to live in Brooklyn.
0: Restview is the mental hospital.
2: I know. I'm used to the crazy people, but not a night in a lonely place like this. Not the kind who kill people.
1: You live at Restview?
2: No, just near there.
0: David, we can't sit here not knowing. If we could get to a phone.
2: A phone? Why?
0: To call the police. Get some help.
2: No, don't do that.
1: Why not? Why don't you want the police?
2: Oh, I do, but you'd be killed.
0: What do you mean?
2: The woman. She'll kill him if he goes away from this car. Oh, there's that dog. You hear it? Somebody's out there.
1: Well, there must be a house up ahead. Maybe it's barking to be let in.
2: No. It senses somebody. There's somebody out there. The crazy woman's creeping around out there. Quick! Let's get away.
0: Look out, David.
1: Let go of me. What are you trying to do?
2: Start the car. Quick. We'll get away.
1: We're out of gas.
2: Out of gas?
1: You don't think we parked here for the fun of it, do you?
2: Oh, such a desolate place to run out of gas.
0: It stopped barking. What does it mean?
2: You can't just sit here. We gotta get away.
1: Oh, I'm not a magician, lady. I can't make gasoline out of rain.
2: Oh, we can't stay here the whole night. You hear me?
1: Let go of me. There's nothing I can do.
2: Try something, anything. Don't just sit there.
0: She's scaring me, David. Stop her.
1: Cut it out. Cut it out. You'll have us all in hysterics.
2: All right. I'm sorry. Look, I got an idea. Give me your gun.
1: What for?
2: What for? I'll tell you. I want it. Give it to me.
0: David.
2: Listen to me. I'm all right, but I can't sit here all night. I'd go crazy.
0: Give me the gun. I'll go. I won't be afraid of the dark, the noises, the feet following me. I'll go. I promise you.
2: But give me the gun.
1: No, sit down.
2: Please. I'll go. I promise. I can't stand sitting in the dark like this.
0: Can't you stop her, David?
1: I told you to shut up. If you don't, you'll have to get out of the car.
2: Not into the woods again. Oh, you're nice people, aren't you? Or do you want me to leave so you can shoot me? Is that it?
0: We're not going to shoot you. We don't have a gun. It's only a pipe.
1: Dorothy.
2: A pipe? A smoking pipe?
0: David, I'm sorry.
2: Then you're unarmed.
0: I'm sorry,
1: yes,
0: David.
1: That's all right.
0: Why did you tell me you had a gun?
1: What difference would it make to you whether I'm armed or not?
0: I don't know you. Maybe you two are more dangerous than the crazy woman.
3: I'll tell you what I think. I think you're the crazy woman. The way you grabbed David when you wanted him to start the car.
1: Dorothy, stop it. Don't excite her.
0: Don't excite me? Why? Do you think I'm dangerous? An old woman you took into your car, two of you, and you're afraid of me?
1: I'm not afraid of you. Now sit back in the seat and don't try anything.
3: David, the storm is stopping. Maybe now is the time.
0: The time for what? What are you going to do? You two are up to something.
1: Oh, shut up! My wife meant now is the time to go for help.
3: I did not. I meant now is the time for us to escape. David, can't you see it? She's the one. She'll kill us.
0: You little...
1: Oh, stop it. Sit back in that seat.
0: You haven't got a gun.
1: No, but I've got a knife.
3: David!
1: It's my jackknife, but it's sharp and strong, so don't try any tricks.
0: All right. Threaten me. Watch me while that woman is out there. All you can do is sit and wait for her to make the next move.
3: David, she can kill us like that old man and woman. They must have been on the same road. They were in their car, too. They must have let her in.
0: We'll leave, then. The three of us will walk. We'll stay close together. We'll be quiet. Anyone hiding in the woods won't hear us.
3: Don't get out of the car, David.
1: Oh, how will we find our way? It's too dark.
0: We'll find our way.
1: Look out there. The road's full of shadows.
3: Get her out of the car, David. She wants to kill us.
0: Kill you!
1: Now look, if you want to go, why don't you leave? We're going to stay here until some help comes.
0: Oh, I'd be helpless, alone, if I had a gun or something. Your knife.
3: Oh, why doesn't somebody come? Where are the police? I can't stand this.
0: Nobody will come. There's no one in these woods. They're burned out and deserted.
1: Dorothy, come on,
3: please. It was your idea to use this road.
1: I know.
3: He wouldn't listen to me and stop for gas.
1: I couldn't help it. I got lost.
3: Oh, why don't you do something? Not just sit here waiting. Do something before we're murdered. Are you so helpless?
1: All right. I am going to do something. I'll go for help.
0: That's it. Get help. David, in her hand. I saw it in the moonlight. It glittered.
1: What is it?
0: Your wife is hysterical.
3: She was holding it. A long piece of broken glass, long and pointed. See? She doesn't answer. She's just watching us. What is she waiting for?
1: It's from the broken window. That's where she got it.
0: So what if I have it? I'm not going to sit here defenseless.
3: She's going to attack
0: us. Don't be silly. It was all right for you to have a knife. Why can't I be armed for whatever may come?
1: Give me that broken glass.
0: Give it to you. You think I'm crazy? You couldn't protect us from anything.
1: Oh.
3: David, what are you doing?
0: Why are you climbing over the seat?
1: I warn you. I'm through letting my wife be terrified. Give me that glass.
0: Stay away from me!
1: Once I left the car, you were going to butcher my wife with that broken glass.
0: No!
3: David! David!
1: Give me that glass!
0: You're crazy! Let me alone!
3: Hold her, David. Hold her! Don't let her free.
1: Strong. Drop my arm.
0: You'll kill me.
1: Drop that glass.
0: You both gone crazy. Trying to kill me.
1: Like you were going to murder us.
0: No, I wasn't.
3: Don't let her get free.
1: I can't hold her. She's strong.
0: If you have a knife, then I'll have glass.
3: David, hold her.
1: Much longer.
0: David, I'm not crazy. Please,

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1: Coming.
2: Hey there, you in the car. Why are you parked here?
3: It's the police. At last.
2: We ran out of gas. The crazy woman.
4: What a night to run out of gas. You couldn't have picked a better spot. What with that woman running around loose?
3: Officer, we want to tell you.
4: A farmer up the road called and said his dog's been barking at something.
1: We caught her.
4: Who'd you catch?
1: The crazy woman. She's in the back seat, dead.
4: What? No. No, she's alive. Hurt bad, though.
1: She was trying to kill us.
4: Well, we'll get her to a hospital. You two had better come with me. We captured that crazy woman a half hour ago. I don't know who this lady is.

0: 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Tonight's star, Mr. Cary Grant.
1: Suspense, from the 16th of November, 1950, on CBS. Wrapping up this hour of horror on Tuned to Yesterday. Be sure to be with us again for more great programs from radio's past. Until our next hour together, I'm Mark LeVonier. 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Then from 1938, The Quaker Party, starring comedian and uncanny voice actor Tommy Riggs. 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
4: Welcome to the newsroom. I'm Ankur Desai. Several hundred people have been detained by police in Paris as football fans went on the rampage after PSG's win in the European Champions League final. Elsewhere, health officials in Brazil identified a suspected case of Ebola after a man recently returned from a trip to the DRC. The US military says it's killed 3 people in a strike on another suspected drug trafficking boat in the Eastern Pacific. Colombians go to the polls later in a presidential election focused on tackling violence driven by rival armed groups. And we've got a report on how public transport in Ukraine has been under relentless attack from Russian drones.
5: They look the driver right in the eye through the windscreen. There is a bus driver who had a bomb dropped literally onto his head.
4: Now we mark the life of Marcia Lucas, the Oscar-winning editor of the original Star Wars film, who's died at the age of 80. All of that and more to follow after this World News update.
6: Live from NPR News, I'm Dale Willman. A federal judge will review the Trump administration's nearly $2 billion

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1: Threatened to kill me. But the only way I could stay safe was to sit there and watch.
2: Eventually, he let her go. She walked out and it was over.
3: Él no tiene la culpa de las acciones que tuvo mi expareja.
1: I don't blame El Temach for what my ex-partner did, but I do think that if this kind of content were limited, if creators thought more carefully about what they publish, then there wouldn't be so many men justifying their behavior by saying, "Oh, El Temach says I'm right." Some people can't separate a video from real life.
2: We're in the US, in Las Vegas, back watching El Temach's show. I'm hoping I can catch him after to try and ask him some questions. Instead, his manager comes out. He says to us, send us an email, which is what we did. We said we'd been investigating his attitude to women and allegations he was promoting harmful ideas, and that data from his social media live stream and videos indicate he's potentially earning $1.5 million a year. El Temach's team eventually responded.
4: We consider it highly irresponsible to publish the estimated income figure of $1.5 million, as Mr. Castilla lives in Mexico City without private security or bodyguards, exposing him to serious risk of kidnapping or extortion. We categorically reject the allegations, which are unfounded and taken out of context.
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9: BBC World Service, it's 5 hours GMT. Welcome to Weekend with Julian Warwicker. Coming up in the programme, a strain of Ebola is spreading in the Democratic Republic of Congo at an alarming rate, according to a medical charity. We'll hear from the capital, Kinshasa. A breakthrough in the treatment of breast cancer. We hear from one of the doctors who's developed it.
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11: We were shocked at once. People were shocked and they are writing us, how can we help?
9: And we ask why Liverpool Football Club has just sacked a successful coach. That's all here on Weekend after the latest world news.
12: Live from NPR News, I'm Dale Willman. The U.S. military says it fired a missile this weekend to disable a commercial ship that was headed toward a port in Iran. The incident took place at the same time the U.S. and Iran are still trying to work out a deal to reopen the Strait of Hormuz. NPR's Greg Myrie has more.
13: U.S. forces issued more than 20 warnings telling the commercial ship it was in violation of the U.S. blockade. When the ship still refused to comply, a U.S. aircraft shot a Hellfire missile into the engine room of the vessel, the Lion Star, which is registered in Gambia. U.S. Central Command, which is responsible for the Middle East, said the missile disabled the ship. The commercial vessel was in the Gulf of Oman, near the Strait of Hormuz, where the U.S. Navy is enforcing the blockade that prevents ships going to or from Iranian ports. In another development, U.S. Defense Secretary Pete Hegseth, speaking in Singapore, said U.S.

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2: 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My guests are Helena von Bismarck and Patrick Bishop, who are with me throughout the programme. More to come from them in our next hour. Before that, the latest international news headlines.

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5: BBC World Service, it's 6 hours GMT. Welcome to Weekend with Julian Warica. Coming up, a strain of Ebola is spreading in the Democratic Republic of Congo at an alarming rate, says a medical charity. A breakthrough in the treatment of breast cancer. We hear from one of the doctors who's developed it.
6: Thousands of women who would otherwise be receiving chemotherapy, they would not need it because they would not benefit from it.
5: Colombians go to the polls later in a presidential election focused on tackling violence driven by rival armed groups. And Pope Leo's new encyclical on AI technology.
7: He recognizes that there's tremendous, you know, health benefits and economic benefits and educational possibilities that AI can bring. But he wants to urge a note of caution, and he wants to say that the human person can't be forgotten.
5: That's all coming up here on Weekend after the latest world news.
0: Live from NPR News, I'm Dale Willman. President Trump says he'll decide soon on whether the latest ceasefire proposal with Iran will be accepted. In an interview with his daughter-in-law, Laura, on Fox News Saturday night, Trump said a deal would make things change very quickly for the better.
8: We're close to a very good deal, and if we can make it good, otherwise we just start up with the Department of War, as we call it. And it's been very successful. You saw Venezuela. It was a one-day win, and this is really a win already. We've defeated their military, essentially defeated their military. I would rather get a deal because we can open the strait immediately upon signing.
0: But Trump continued to insist that any deal must include an end to Iran's nuclear weapons program. Iran, meanwhile, is insisting that the U.S. release $12 billion in frozen Iranian assets. The United Nations has added Israel and Russia to a list of countries credibly suspected of patterns of sexual violence in conflict zones. NPR's Jane Arath has more.
9: The UN Secretary General's latest annual report to the Security Council on conflict-related sexual violence adds Israel and Russia to the list of countries credibly suspected of patterns of rape and other sexual violence. Both countries deny the allegations. The UN says it documented last year multiple incidents of sexual violence by the Israeli military and security forces, including as a form of torture against men, women, and children from the Gaza Strip and the West Bank. The militant group Hamas was previously added to the list, but the UN said it could not verify many of the claims because Israel denies access needed to investigate them. Jane Arath, NPR News, Beirut.
0: President Trump's

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5: BBC World Service, it's 7 hours GMT. Welcome to Weekend with Julian Warica. Israel says it's expanding its military operation in Lebanon as its troops push north of the Litani River. We hear about the impact of Russian attacks on Ukraine's cultural heritage.
6: We were shocked at once. People were shocked and they are writing us, how can we help?
5: Mexico agrees to host Iran at the World Cup after the US refused players' visas. We hear from a former Iranian coach.
7: I believe that FIFA has some leverage and has and probably they've used as much power as they can to allow Iran to compete in the World Cup. But how logistically they do it, it's a very big disadvantage to the players of Iran.
5: And my guest this weekend, veteran foreign correspondent Patrick Bishop and historian Helena von Bismarck. That's all on Weekend after the World News.
8: Live from NPR News, I'm Dale Willman. Congressional Democrats are praising federal court decisions to block President Trump's nearly $2 billion anti-weaponization fund. As NPR's Kerry Johnson reports, two different judges are casting doubt about whether that fund is legal.
9: Maryland Democrat Jamie Raskin says the court actions are, quote, magnificent for the rule of law. A federal judge in Virginia is temporarily blocking the Trump administration from taking any steps to dole out taxpayer money to people who claim to be victimized by the justice system. Critics worry Capitol rioters who attacked police on January 6th and other MAGA allies could be in line to collect from that anti-weaponization fund. A different federal judge in Florida is asking President Trump for answers about the settlement, which was announced hours after he agreed to drop a lawsuit against the IRS. The judge wants to know if the deal amounted to collusion and a fraud on the court. Kerry Johnson, NPR News, Washington.
8: President Trump says a deal may soon be reached to extend the ceasefire with Iran, and he says any long-term deal must include an end to Iran's nuclear ambitions. But former U.S. Ambassador to NATO, Ivo Dalter, says the U.S. attacks on Iran have made it tougher for Tehran to agree to those terms.
10: I think the fact that the United States has now launched two wars, one in June and again now, this time, against Iran, increases the incentive for the Iranians to maintain the capacity, if not the actual building, a nuclear weapon. And I think that's the legacy of this war. Rather than eliminating the nuclear threat, it is more likely to aggravate it over the long run.
8: The U.S. military, meanwhile, says it stopped another commercial vessel from breaking through the U.S. blockade of Iranian ports. In a statement Saturday, officials said the Gambia-flagged bulk carrier Leon Star ignored multiple warnings to stop, so its engine room was hit by a rocket. The ship is now adrift in the Gulf of Oman. The blockade began on April 17th after Iran blocked the Strait of Hormuz. The medical charity MSF is warning that Ebola is spreading in the Democratic Republic of Congo at a deeply alarming rate. The head of the World Health Organization, Tedros Adhanom Ghebreyesus, is there to oversee efforts to contain the virus. The BBC's Barbara Plett-Usher reports.
11: One of the things he said all along is that he wants to show solidarity and support the morale of people who are on the ground, the people who are victims of the outbreak and who could become victims of the outbreak, but also the health response there. So that is one of the reasons he has gone. But from a practical point of view, he has gone to see what the conditions

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1: Coming up next on Upstate's HealthLink on Air, a bioethicist discusses how the case of Karen Ann Quinlan 50 years ago impacts patient rights today.
2: Joseph Quinlan, who was Karen's father, approached the doctors on the family's behalf and asked that the respirator sustaining her life be removed to allow her to die. They did that on the basis of what they knew about her values and previous statements and wishes, and also what they thought as a family was in her best interest.
1: And a neurologist explains the connection between the Epstein-Barr virus and multiple sclerosis.
3: What they found was that for people who had the Epstein-Barr antibody in their blood at the time of their recruitment, their risk of developing MS was about 32%.

0: your chance to explore health, science, and medicine with the experts from Central New York's only academic medical center. I'm your host, Amber Smith. On this week's show, we'll learn about multiple sclerosis and how infection with the Epstein-Barr virus can raise a person's risk of developing MS later in life. But first, remember the case of Karen Ann Quinlan from 50 years ago? A bioethicist explains how that case continues to impact the rights patients have today. From Upstate Medical University in Syracuse, New York, I'm Amber Smith. This is HealthLink on Air. A landmark decision that shapes American patients' rights every day was made 50 years ago in the case of Karen Ann Quinlan. Here with me to tell us about the case and its enduring impact on our lives today is Robert Olick. He's an upstate emeritus professor of bioethics and humanities who specializes in law, ethics, and the physician-patient relationship. Welcome back to HealthLink on Air, Dr. Olick.
1: Thank you, Amber. Good to be with you again.
0: Now, you wrote an essay about this case. It's appeared in dozens of news sites. I'm anxious to have you tell us about the case and the changes that it put in place. Who was Karen Ann Quinlan?
1: First, for just a little bit of context, from now to back then, the 50th anniversary of the New Jersey Supreme Court case of Karen Ann Quinlan was March 31st of this year. So to tell the story, we're going back to actually April of 1975, when Karen Quinlan was a young woman in New Jersey who went out to a party with friends, came back, and they found that she had had a cardiac arrest with loss of oxygen to the brain, and she was taken to the emergency room and subsequently admitted to the hospital, and after a period of time was diagnosed with a persistent vegetative state. What a persistent vegetative state is a condition in which the patient has lost all functions of what's sometimes called the upper brain, the cognitive functions, but still retains some functions of the lower brain, the brainstem. Patients who are in a persistent vegetative state, or the acronym is PVS, a little easier to say, they first off cannot interact in a meaningful way with anyone around them or their environment because their cognitive functions are not there. Patients will require a feeding tube for fluids and nutrition, feeding and hydration. Some PVS patients will need a respirator, but others not. And in Karen Ann Quinlan's case, she needed both the respirator and the feeding tube to continue living. To give a little more context for that, we shouldn't confuse a persistent vegetative state with whole brain death, which is a legal standard of death across the country. The whole brain death standard says that you've lost all functions of the entire brain, including the brainstem, whereas the PVS patient is a living patient because they still have brainstem functions and activity, and therefore decisions have to be made about whether or not to continue the life support for these patients.
0: Persistent vegetative state, is that the same thing as a coma?
1: It's not exactly the same as a coma. Both terms have been used over the years to describe patients in more or less this condition, but the key point of difference is the irreversibility of the patient's condition.
0: So did the doctor and the hospital believe that Karen Ann Quinlan could recover or not?
1: Not at that time, no. They did not. And most patients, almost all patients who are properly diagnosed in PVS do not recover. Any sort of recovery is extremely rare, according to the experts.
0: So 50 years ago, in a situation like this, who had the legal authority to make the medical decisions on her behalf?
1: That's really the key question in the case. What happened was, after a while, a number of months, Joseph Quinlan, who was Karen's father, approached the doctors on the family's behalf and asked that the respirator sustaining her life be removed to allow her to die. They did that on the basis of what they knew about her values and previous statements and wishes, and also what they thought as a family was in her best interest, not to be indefinitely sustained in this unblessed condition that she was in. And the request to the doctors, initially and very briefly, the medical team agreed, but then they quickly changed their mind and said, no, we can't do that. And more precisely to your question, the doctors in the hospital said no, probably for at least the following two reasons. First, that it was a legally unprecedented decision. No case previously had established that patients have the right to refuse life-sustaining treatment and that family members can make those decisions on behalf of incompetent patients who can't decide for themselves. It was also unprecedented in the medical community. Although there was evidence and some articles suggesting that some doctors had withdrawn life support from PBS patients, it was not an established standard of care. There was no official statement, for example, from the American Medical Association that you could point to say this is acceptable for doctors to do. In fact, the AMA wouldn't adopt that position until sometime in the next decade in the 1980s. So for that reason, they said no, and that's what led the Quinlans to go to court.
0: This is Upstate's HealthLink on Air with your host, Amber Smith. I'm talking with Dr. Robert Olick, an Upstate Emeritus Professor of Bioethics and Humanities, about the case of Karen Ann Quinlan. What can you tell us about the lawsuit that her family brought?
1: The case was brought in the trial court in New Jersey seeking a declaratory judgment that Joseph Quinlan be appointed as guardian for his daughter with authority to direct the doctors to withdraw the respirator that was sustaining her life and to allow her to die. That was the claim. It was based on a number of arguments, predominantly the constitutional right of privacy that existed both under the federal constitution at the time and under the New Jersey state constitution. There were also other arguments about freedom of religion and basically the right of self-determination, but those were the core arguments to discuss for now.
0: So what were they trying to do?
1: Well, they were trying to get the judge to agree to appoint Karen Quinlan's father as the guardian with authority to say to the doctors, we want the respirator removed so she can be allowed to die. That was the relief that the Quinlan family was seeking. But unfortunately, they lost the case in the trial court. The trial judge sided with the doctors. The doctors argued first that there was no established standard of care to support a doctor's obligation to comply with the request. And secondly, they argued that it was up to the doctors, simply put, up to the doctors and not the family to decide when it was appropriate, if it was appropriate, to withdraw the respirator from the patient. And as we'll talk about shortly, the New Jersey Supreme Court case that reversed the trial court in favor of the family marks a significant turn from centuries of a medical ethic that doctor knows best, that paternalism reigns, and ushered in the era of patient autonomy, putting patients and families first at the bedside, making these end-of-life decisions.
0: So this was really a pivotal case.
1: Absolutely pivotal. It was the first case in this country to recognize these rights. And as I just said, it marks the foundation, the ushering in of an era of patient autonomy that we enjoy today.
0: Now, the New Jersey Supreme Court ruling was unanimous, right?
1: Yes, it was.
0: Does that give it more weight?
1: Probably. In big cases, really important cases that are changing, not just law, but eventually it would be changing culture, we like to see a unanimous court. Technically, the legal effect of the decision didn't depend on whether it was unanimous or a majority vote. We know those kind of rules from following the U.S. Supreme Court, as we do these days. But being unanimous gave it more weight in terms of its persuasive authority, not necessarily legally, but more persuasive when all the justices on the court agree.
0: What were the key parts of their ruling?
1: The New Jersey Supreme Court case stands for the proposition that we as patients have a right to refuse life-sustaining treatment, that that is an important and foundational right, and that when we lose the ability to decide for ourselves, others, in particular family members, may make those decisions on our behalf. Those decisions should be made in accordance with what's called substituted judgment, which translated means that first and foremost, you would look to what the patient herself would want. So you look to prior expressions, statements, values, and so forth. And secondarily, but also very much related, making decisions in the best interests of the patient. So that's the standard by which the decision is made.
0: We didn't have healthcare proxies 50 years ago, or did we?
1: Not in the legal sense. There were some pockets of use of living wills, for example, that preceded the Quinlan case. But at the time of Quinlan in 1976, no state had yet enacted an advance directive law that recognizes a person's right to designate, for example, someone to decide for them, known as a proxy or an agent with authority to act on their behalf. The first advance directive law came in 1977 from California. And over the next roughly 15 years to the early 1990s, every state in the country had done this. So we now have a situation where all 50 states and DC have advance directive laws that allow us to put our wishes in writing, to either designate someone to decide for us or to give more specific instructions about what we would want under certain medical conditions and what treatments we would or wouldn't want. Or to put the two of those together in what we could call a combined form, which is usually the most recommended form, and to have those wishes respected, to have those rights respected when we've taken those steps.
0: Now tell us what happened to Karen Ann Quinlan.
1: After the New Jersey Supreme Court decision, two things had to happen. Another piece of the opinion was that it had been some time since the doctors had last confirmed her diagnosis and prognosis as being in PBS. So the court directed that they go back and do that again in the form of a prognosis committee, which was also called an ethics committee in the opinion. And that had to be done first. And then the diagnosis prognosis was confirmed and the request to remove the respirator was made again. But the doctors, although reluctant, they sort of agreed. But what they actually did was they tried to wean her from the respirator to see if she could breathe on her own. So they would take the respirator away for a little while, put it back, take it away for a longer period of time. And it turned out that Karen Quinlan was able to breathe on her own. And she continued to live in that condition, dependent not on a respirator, but on a feeding tube for the next 9 years until June of 1985, when she died.
0: Was she in the hospital this whole time or was she transferred to a nursing home?
1: She had been transferred to a nursing home.
0: How do you think a case like this would play out today? Or would there be a case like this?
1: That's a really important question, and it speaks to the influence of the Quinlan case. What happened in the aftermath of Quinlan was that state after state across the country had their own high-profile cases of patients who were either PBS or terminally ill, and whether or not life support should be withdrawn or withheld from those patients. And the vast majority of states followed the core principles of Quinlan and adopted the view for their states that patients do have the right to refuse life support and that when patients are unable to make those decisions for themselves in interaction with their doctors, that others, in particular family members, should be allowed to make those decisions on their behalf. So that became the judicial consensus that swept across the country. And that judicial consensus had also established itself over the next, again, roughly 15 years from 76 to 1990 or thereabouts. And in parallel to that, as we were just talking about, state legislatures adopted laws to recognize advance directives so that patients could put their wishes in writing and answer the critical question, what would the patient want? So we got a consensus that emerged from the courthouse to the statehouse over the next roughly 15 years. And the legislature was trying to encourage people to answer for themselves more clearly for their loved ones what they would want for themselves.
0: Have there been any efforts to reverse the current state of the laws about PBS?
1: Not that I'm aware of. You know, in particular cases, there would possibly be issues about the accuracy of the diagnosis. There are always, from case to case, questions about how reliable the evidence of the patient's wishes are. One of the issues in the court cases was always, well, what do we know about what the patient would want? What did he or she say over time? What were their values? Is that reliable evidence? Does it fit the current circumstances? Those sorts of questions are always there to be asked. I'm not aware of any cases that have denied these rights. There have been occasional cases that might say there just isn't enough evidence. For example, the state of Missouri had a higher burden of proof for families. In New Jersey, the burden was something like, to use legal terms, a preponderance of the evidence or trustworthy evidence. In Missouri, the standard was clear and convincing evidence. And that's the one case that went to the U.S. Supreme Court, which upheld Missouri's right to say you need clear and convincing evidence for this. They didn't find the evidence to be clear and convincing in the courts below, although there were different opinions, both the trial and the appellate court. But when the case went back to Missouri, they did find additional evidence and satisfied the burden. And in parallel was the case of Nancy Beth Cruzan, another young woman who was in a persistent vegetative state. In her case, she didn't need the respirator, but she needed the feeding tube. And her parents, acting on her behalf, wanted the feeding tube withdrawn. And so that was another key difference between New Jersey and Missouri at the time. New Jersey more hospitable to family decision-making, Missouri less so. And in Karen Quinlan's case, the respirator. In Nancy Cruzan's case, it was about the feeding tube. And in fact, the Quinlans never asked that the feeding tube sustaining Karen's condition be removed. And that's actually the reason why she lived for another 9 years after she was weaned from the respirator.
0: Upstate's HealthLink on Air has to take a short break. Please stay tuned to hear more about the case of Karen Ann Quinlan.
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0: Welcome back to Upstate's HealthLink on Air. I'm your host, Amber Smith. I'm talking with Dr. Robert Olick, an Upstate Emeritus Professor of Bioethics and Humanities, about the case of Karen Ann Quinlan. I guess I didn't realize that. They never asked for the feeding tube to be removed, only the respirator.
1: Right.
0: What's the thinking behind that?
1: The Quinlans were devout Catholics, and they sought counsel as they struggled with these decisions from their pastor, Father Trapasso, and he advised them that one of the teachings and tenets of the Catholic faith, it's not the only approach, but one prevailing approach among Catholic theologians, is that there's a distinction between extraordinary treatments like respirators and open heart surgery and so forth, and what are considered ordinary treatments, such as a feeding tube. So extraordinary treatments are those that, first of all, involve much more serious intervention, but also come with pain and suffering for the patient and potentially undue burdens. And so it is permissible to withdraw, on this view, extraordinary treatments for those reasons. But ordinary treatments that don't involve excessive burdens and pain and suffering should not be withdrawn in most cases. And things can change with the patient over time, of course. And along with that, many feel that feeding tubes are akin to basic caring, food and water, that is obviously typically given by mouth, and that that's an additional reason to think that feeding tubes should not be withdrawn. And the Quinlans accepted that view, so they never asked for the feeding tube to be removed.
0: So thinking about the bedside when a patient is in a persistent vegetative state, what do you do as the bioethicist when one of the family members, let's say the spouse or the partner, what they think the patient
6: would want done differs from what, let's say, the parents think the patient would want done.
1: Mm-hmm.
6: How do you get those two to merge?
1: To put it in a little more context, and again, go back to the foundational teaching, so to speak, of the Quinlan case. The other thing, as I mentioned, that Quinlan introduced into this area is the idea of ethics committees. So although in the Quinlan case, the purpose of the ethics committee, or really the prognosis committee, was primarily to confirm the prognosis and then hear the requests repeated from the family and see that there was no disagreement that had emerged in the interim, and there wasn't. Ethics committees as multidisciplinary bodies in hospitals began to emerge, and that really took hold around 1992 when the Joint Commission that accredited hospitals at the time adopted a regulation that said all hospitals had to have some mechanism for dealing with ethical issues in patient care. That some mechanism has meant ethics committees, but it has also meant over time the emergence of ethics consultants. So individuals or maybe a team working to get involved in bedside decisions when requested to do so. And disagreements within the family are a common concern, a common reason for calling an ethics consult. It's also the case that the national statistics will show that the majority of ethics consultations involve cases with decisions near the end of life. One thing that's important here is that if you think about the role of the ethics consultant or the ethics committee, there have been maybe a couple of hundred reported cases since 1976 of these decisions and disagreements going to court. But these decisions are made for dying patients to withhold or withdraw life support hundreds of thousands of times a year in hospitals across the country. So while the Quinlan case engendered also some confusion about the role of ethics committees, the role of the committee served what the court thought was a very important salutary purpose of allowing these decisions to be made within the private confines of the doctor-patient-family relationship and not have to run to court every time there's a disagreement.
6: So what advice do you have for someone who wants to make sure their wishes will be followed if they're ever incapacitated and wants to avoid a lawsuit and court intervention?
1: The advice is put it in writing. Every state, again, has a law that allows you to put your wishes in writing and to expect that those wishes will be respected. You should pick someone you trust to act as your proxy, or in New York, they use the term agent. That could be your spouse or an adult child or a trusted friend. Put that in writing, but also talk to them about it. So I had someone ask me the other day, we were talking about these issues, and some people will put it in writing but not talk to anyone about it. They'll just pick their spouse or their child, and then that person gets surprised when the time comes to act in that capacity. It's very important to talk to your family members about what your wishes would be, because even if you try to spell it out in more detail in your document, there may still be a question about how closely what you stated in the document fits the circumstances you're actually in. So best for them to know and also not to be surprised. And by putting your wishes in writing, you are addressing and to some extent relieving the burdens that your family will have in trying to make these decisions. Knowing that they're making a decision that you would want eases their burdens of decision making near the end of life.
6: This has been very interesting. Dr. Olick, I want to thank you so much for making time for this interview.
1: Well, thank you very much for having me.
6: My guest has been Robert Olick, an Upstate Emeritus Professor of Bioethics and Humanities. I'm Amber Smith for Upstate's HealthLink on Air. 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
7: 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We'll also hear from Rose Byrne. She'll talk about starring in the Broadway revival of Noel Coward's play Fallen Angels and her Oscar-nominated role in the film If I Had Legs, I'd Kick You. 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
6: 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More and more research is showing a connection between Epstein-Barr virus and multiple sclerosis. For help understanding the relationship, I turned to Dr. Corey McGraw. He's an associate professor of neurology and director of the Center for Multiple Sclerosis Comprehensive Care at Upstate. Welcome back to HealthLink on Air, Dr. McGraw, and thanks for being here.
8: Well, thank you so much for having me back. I appreciate it.
6: Before we get into the research, I'd like to ask you, what is Epstein-Barr virus? Is it the same thing as mono?
8: This is an area that has become very interesting recently. So Epstein-Barr virus is a very common virus. It falls into the category of viruses called herpes viruses, common viruses that infect people. I think we know some of them, the herpes simplex virus that causes cold sores, but it also includes viruses including the chickenpox virus, varicella zoster virus. Another virus called cytomegalovirus or CMV, which we're going to talk about later. So it falls into that category of viruses that infect humans. Now, mononucleosis, on the other hand, is the clinical symptom of having an EBV infection. So most cases of infectious mononucleosis are due to EBV, but about like 5% are due to that other virus I mentioned, CMV.
6: How common are these viruses? How many people get them?
8: Almost everybody gets these. We're going to speak later, but about 95% of people are going to be EBV or Epstein-Barr virus positive in their lifetimes. Most people will have the varicella virus, although with vaccinations against chickenpox, many young people are not infected with varicella. And most people will have a herpes simplex virus, either HSV-1 that causes cold sores or HSV-2 that can cause lesions in the private areas.
6: Where does Epstein-Barr virus come from and how does it spread?
8: These types of viruses have been with us probably all through our history. EBV in particular is shared through saliva. We might have heard of mono as being the kissing disease. This is where this comes from. So we can share it both with sharing saliva, but also just on any infected surfaces, including glasses, shared food. Through that, it will infect our mouths and our throats. And it spreads by infecting those cells and then destroying them. As they destroy them, it releases more virus. And that's how it gets back into saliva to be shared. But what's interesting about Epstein-Barr virus and actually all of the herpes viruses is that they can also set up shop long-term in our immune system. So part of our immune system called B cells become infected. And then it's very difficult to clear the virus from our bodies, and we're left with this chronic EBV infection.
6: What are the symptoms that EBV causes?
8: So the most common symptoms for infectious mononucleosis, and many people have probably experienced this, would be sore throat, swollen lymph nodes, especially swollen lymph nodes actually in the back of the neck, a classic finding for mononucleosis, and fever. People can have profound fatigue, bad inflammation of the tonsils, body aches, headaches, the kinds of things you'd expect from an acute infection. It can also, though, affect other organs, including the spleen and the liver, more rarely.
6: Is it diagnosed with a blood test?
8: It is. So in the right clinical setting, so at the right age, so young people, usually between the ages of 15 and 24 are the peak of EBV infections. Or that is to say mononucleosis. In the right clinical setting, there are blood tests. One is called the MonoSpot test, which has been used for many years. It is accurate when patients are in the right age group and have the right symptoms, but it can be negative in the first week of infection. And so there are more specific blood tests that measure what we call antibodies against EBV. And these are important because we're going to talk later about using these antibodies to measure EBV infection in folks who ultimately got diagnosed with MS. Anyone who comes in with a question of mononucleosis is also going to get a complete blood count because people's white blood cells can be quite high when they have mono, and liver function tests to make sure that it's not affecting the liver.
6: What is the course of illness usually like?
8: Most people's symptoms peak at about 1 week. It can last 1 to 4 weeks and start improving at that time. Although a good amount of people may be left with a very long-standing fatigue or chronic fatigue that can take months to get better.
6: And then if you end up having chronic EBV, is that after you've had the acute infection? Or could you potentially just have a chronic case that is there but you don't have symptoms from?
8: Well, that's exactly right. You know, what's interesting about these viruses in general is that you may not have the acute infectious symptoms when you become infected. So, you know, about 1% to 3% per year of young people will have infectious mononucleosis, the symptoms of mono. But actually, the vast majority of people don't ever have mononucleosis. And yet, by late adulthood, almost everybody has been infected. So people may not experience an acute infection, but almost everyone will eventually be infected with EBV. One interesting study looked at college freshmen. I sort of loved this study because, it looked at college freshmen who, you know, might be sharing saliva. And about like 30 to 75% of those came in not positive for EBV, again, measuring those antibodies. And then about 10 to 20% became infected every year. So it's a good time to get mono.
6: This is Upstate's HealthLink on Air with your host, Amber Smith. I'm talking with Upstate neurologist Corey McGraw. Now, what is multiple sclerosis?
8: Multiple sclerosis is one of the most common neurological diseases. It is an inflammatory or autoimmune disease. So this is a disease that affects the central nervous system. The central nervous system is the optic nerves, the brain, and the spinal cords. It oftentimes affects young people, and it is a disease in which people develop what we call lesions, or you can think of them as spots of inflammation within those areas of the central nervous system. Those spots or lesions cause neurological symptoms. So the symptoms depend on where the spots develop, but a classic presentation would be the development of loss of vision in one eye, which is called optic neuritis, a very common first presenting symptom of MS or multiple sclerosis. Lesions within the brain can cause any type of symptoms, numbness, weakness, dizziness, double vision. And then spots on the spinal cord can also cause weakness, numbness, trouble with bladder or bowel function, and problems with walking. MS is what we call a demyelinating disease. It affects the insulation on the wires of the nerves of our central nervous system. So each of our nerve cells have long projections called axons, and those are like the wires. And each of them are insulated, something called myelin. And for reasons we don't really understand, the immune system learns or mislearns to attack this myelin. And so this category of diseases are called demyelinating diseases. So you can think of these spots or lesions within the brain as being areas where the wires have lost their insulation and now the bare wires are touching each other. So you can imagine that causes electrical shorts and other types of symptoms that can manifest in the way that we described.
6: So do people who have a suspicion of having MS, would their primary care provider send them to the Center for MS Comprehensive Care to get a diagnosis?
8: Yeah. So in our region in upstate New York, MS is very common. So about 1 in 265 people have MS in upstate New York. And that means many, many people have MS who have not yet been diagnosed. I do encourage people to speak with their primary care providers if they're concerned that they might be having MS. And then their providers would refer them on to us. Absolutely.
6: How do you go about diagnosing this?
8: So the diagnosis of MS is a challenge because it's primarily clinical. So someone may experience, a young person, maybe they're in their teenage years, experiences numbness in a leg for 2 weeks. That's a pretty nonspecific symptom. And many people are going to experience symptoms such as this that aren't related to having MS. On the other hand, there are symptoms that are much more specific. I mentioned that inflammation in the optic nerve called optic neuritis. About 25% of all people who have MS, their first symptom or their first attack is optic neuritis. So a much more specific symptom. So it depends a little bit on what the symptoms are. But things to be concerned about would be new neurological symptoms that someone's not experienced before, that they would have no other reason to be experiencing, symptoms that evolve over a few days to a few weeks and then tend to get better on their own. We call those attacks, exacerbations, or relapses. They all mean the same thing. And the idea is that at least early in the disease state, people are experiencing these symptoms. But I would encourage anyone to speak with their doctor if they're concerned. Underdiagnosis is a major problem with MS. We're going to talk a little bit more in the future about this, but we have preventative treatments that reduce disability in MS. So it's very important to be diagnosed early.
6: I was going to ask how it typically is treated and what the course of the illness is usually like.
8: Yeah, absolutely. Early in the disease state, again, tends to be young people. There's about a 3-to-1 predominance of women over men early in the disease. So early people have these attacks or exacerbations or relapses, and those symptoms mostly get better. And so we can be sort of lulled into the idea that, oh, well, I only have symptoms when I have them and they go away. Under the hood, in that central nervous system, though, the damage is accruing over time. So people are developing these lesions, these spots, and over time, they start to build up. And as you might imagine, the more and more you damage the nervous system, the more likely you are to not recover from your next attack. Then as people get older, and especially as they've had uncontrolled disease for many years or many decades, they can have what we call progressive symptoms. So this is where, rather than having acute symptoms that come and get better over weeks, they get insidiously worse over time, and it's much harder to treat. Early in the disease course, we have highly effective medicines. We call them disease-modifying therapies. And we now have over 20 medications, highly effective, safe and tolerable. The key is getting the diagnosis early and starting those medicines early.
6: Let's talk about what causes MS. Is there evidence that infection with the Epstein-Barr virus can cause MS?
8: Yeah, so this is what's been extremely interesting in the last few years. A really seminal paper in 2022, a group led by Dr. Bjornvik published an analysis of military, U.S. military recruits, and looked at their risks for MS and their infection with EBV. So as you might imagine, our military recruits are quite closely evaluated when they enroll in the military, including blood tests, extensive medical evaluations, and that blood is saved. So they looked at over 2 million U.S. military recruits, and then over time, looked to see who developed MS. And in that group, about 955 people developed MS. They were then able to go back and look at their Epstein-Barr virus antibodies. And what they found was that for people who had the Epstein-Barr antibody in their blood at the time of their recruitment, their risk of developing MS was about 32 times higher. So this was shocking. To see a risk like that really suggests that EBV is an important part of developing MS.
6: And you've already told us about how 95% of us have the Epstein-Barr virus or had it. So does that mean we're all susceptible to developing MS?
8: Well, I think that's right. About 95% of people by late life will be EBV positive. But, you know, we don't think that EBV is the only cause of MS. So we think that it may be necessary to develop MS, but not sufficient. So not the only thing leading to the development of MS. Interestingly, in that study, one person developed MS who never was EBV positive. So that just goes to show you that it's not an all or none. But the vast majority of people, it seems that EBV is necessary for developing MS. Incidentally, they looked at those other herpes viruses in that study. I'd mentioned that CMV, which about something like 5% of the time, 10% of the time causes infectious mononucleosis. And there was no association between being CMV positive and developing MS. So it really suggests that EBV in particular is necessary for developing MS.
6: So that was one study. Is there other research that shows a connection?
8: Yeah, absolutely. Since that time, there's been a number of other studies looking at this. As you might imagine, that one study may not be representative of the general public, right? I just mentioned that there's about a 3-to-1 ratio of MS in women compared to men in the United States. As you might imagine, these military recruits don't represent the American population overall. First of all, they were male, vastly more male than female. They were young. And of course, they had to meet very specific physical requirements, right, to enroll into the military. So while this is very interesting, it doesn't necessarily mean that it applies to everyone, and particularly in the U.S. This study and studies like it have been what are called observational, right? So they can't show a causal link, meaning that the one thing causes the other. They can only show that there's a correlation between the two, namely being EBV positive and developing MS.
6: You're listening to Upstate's HealthLink on Air with your host, Amber Smith. I'm talking with Upstate neurologist Corey McGraw. When you're looking at a patient who's trying to determine whether they have MS, do you look at whether they had EBV positive mono in their history? Is that part of it?
8: That's a great question. So there's a debate right now within the community as far as whether that's useful or not. Because almost everybody is positive for EBV who walks through my door, I don't think it's a very useful test right now. There are a few cases in which I might do that. For instance, if there's someone who I wasn't sure if they had MS or not, so they have some symptoms suggestive, maybe their MRIs, their imaging of the central nervous system is equivocal, it might be helpful to measure an EBV antibody because those people who are negative would be much less likely to actually have MS. There are many studies ongoing right now about looking at not just whether someone is positive or negative for these EBV antibodies, but the amount of positive they are, so what we call a titer, and also looking at different types of antibodies that are associated with EBV to find out if the amount or the type of antibody is more predictive.
6: So it sounds like someone who had mono should not panic at this point about getting MS as they get older.
8: That's exactly right. That's exactly right. The risk of developing MS for those who had infectious mononucleosis was about double. But that's a pretty small amount. I mean, double sounds like a lot, right? But in one study, the risk of developing MS went from about 12 in 100,000 to 22 in 100,000 if somebody had a history of infectious mononucleosis. So we're talking small numbers there, right? 12 in 100,000 is a very small amount. So the absolute risk of developing MS just because you had mononucleosis is still very low.
6: And if I understood you correctly, there's other factors, and we don't know what they all are, that play into whether you're going to get MS.
8: Yeah, that's right. So actually, much more importantly, seems to be a few interesting things that apply to the people of upstate New York. So first of all, growing up in a northern latitude is strongly associated with the development of MS, aka upstate New York. Upstate New York has one of the highest rates of MS in the country. And in fact, by one measure, Syracuse had, by municipality, had the highest rate in the country. So part of that has to do with growing up in a northern latitude. What is that all about? It probably is due to a number of things. We think it probably has to do with the seasonal viral exposure. So when you live in the temperate climate, we're exposed to these seasonal viruses that are constantly changing and adapting so that they can continue to infect. And so we get pulsed with these very ingenious viruses every year. Very different if you live around the equator. There's a wet and there's a dry season, but there isn't this pulse of seasonal viruses that occur. So we think that's a piece of it. Maybe it's not surprising to our listeners now to hear that other viruses might be involved since we've been talking about EBV. Vitamin D exposure. So very important. So the risk of developing MS with low vitamin D levels is much, much higher. And that may be a part of living in the northern latitudes, right? Is that we get much less sun exposure. Childhood obesity is a risk factor for developing MS. Smoking is a risk factor for developing MS. So these are all factors that play an important role in the development.
6: Are there any efforts underway to come up with a way to prevent MS across the board? Mm-hmm.
8: Yes, absolutely. So, you know, this data on the EBV virus really opens some interesting doors, right? So if EBV is largely necessary for developing MS, then, you know, the prevention of EBV infection might translate into real reductions in MS. So there are a couple of different ways of looking at it, and we don't yet know the answer to these questions. But the main question would be, is it that you need the EBV infection initially, and that's what sets you up for the risk of MS? Or is it an initial EBV infection and then this ongoing chronic infection? I should take a step back just to say that I had mentioned that EBV invades and lives permanently in our bodies. So it invades into our immune system itself, into these cells called B cells. And B cells are very long-lived types of immune cells. It lives inside these cells and actually reduces itself down to almost nothing. And so it can live silently in these cells and then occasionally reactivate and spread then from B cell to B cell. And so what that means is that perhaps the ongoing infection within our B cells is a piece of the puzzle of driving MS disease activity. We know B cells are an important part of MS disease. Some of our newest medications, our newest disease-modifying therapies actually reduce the number of B cells, and they're highly effective at reducing MS and exacerbations. So there's a connection there. So, you know, for prevention, do we just prevent the infection to begin with, and that's our only mechanism to treat MS related to EBV? Or does treating the ongoing infection itself translate to reductions in disease activity?
6: Good questions. Well, this has been very interesting. I appreciate you making time for this interview, Dr. McGraw. Well,
8: absolutely. Thank you so much. I appreciate this. So, you know, I would just encourage anyone who is concerned about their symptoms to reach out to their primary care doctor, ask for a referral to the Comprehensive MS Center. Our number is 315-464-4243. So please send those in and we'd be happy to see you.
6: My guest has been Dr. Corey McGraw, an associate professor of neurology at Upstate and the director of the Center for Multiple Sclerosis Comprehensive Care at Upstate. I'm Amber Smith for Upstate's HealthLink on Air.

0: some expert advice from pediatrician Danielle Daniels from Upstate Golisano Children's Hospital. What are the symptoms or clues that a child might have measles?
1: Measles typically starts with a fever, and that fever can be quite high as well. And so, you know, we're talking up to 104, 105. And then in addition to the fever, they can have one of these three C's that we talk about. You'll hear in the medical school books, we say the three C's are cough, coryza, or conjunctivitis. So cough is self-explanatory. Coryza just means a runny nose. And then conjunctivitis means watery, goopy eyes. And so we're going to see the fever and usually one of those three symptoms coming along with it. And those can start 4 days before that characteristic rash. The rash that we see usually coming 4 days after those initial symptoms, sometimes that looks, you know, red and slightly raised. It usually starts on the head and then will usually spread down to your trunk and then your arms and legs, the rest of the body. Complications of this virus are pretty frequent. So they can occur in one third of patients who have measles, and they can be severe. Traditionally, we've seen up to 1 in 4 can be hospitalized with acute measles infection. And so if your child is developing signs of fever and the other symptoms we were talking about, and you fear that they've been exposed to measles and they're prone to this because they don't have immunity, then they really should be tested and evaluated at that time. So not all children who have measles infection will need to be hospitalized, but it's important that if we know they have measles infection, that they should remain isolated until they're free of, they're not going to, you know, infect other individuals. And then as they're at home, I think that's when we're looking for complications that may require extra help. And so that would be things like dehydration that can develop from diarrhea, that can be breathing trouble that develops from pneumonia, that can be antibiotics that are needed for an ear infection, all things that we see commonly in children who are infected with measles.
0: You've been listening to pediatrician Danielle Daniels from Upstate Golisano Children's Hospital. And now, Deirdre Nealon, editor of Upstate Medical University's literary and visual arts journal, The Healing Muse, with this week's selection.
2: Nitan Skroy describes himself as an internal medicine doctor, girl dad, and assistant professor of medicine at the University of Pittsburgh School of Medicine. His poem, Things I've Dreamed, explores things seen and unseen. When I was 21 and dressed as a patient, my temple prepped and poised to reveal that mass of milky jello that conjures both heaven and hell, the howling craniotome and stench of sizzling collagen curdled my sleep. Besides a few jags of bone that click and catch on humid days, it's hard to say how I've changed. I've always passed my idle time imagining catastrophes, but who isn't always bracing? Whenever I drive on highways, I understand the world as a windscreen, myself a juicy insect hurtling. One spring, I spent a day in lush savanna and afterwards itched for weeks, even though my skin was clear and I'd never had allergies. One third of patients with Hodgkin's disease experience itching. I'm an internist. Of course I was worried. Everyone knows where there's smoke, there's fire. But at that point, isn't it always too late? In my sixth summer, I dreamt, looking back over my father's shoulder at our living room in flames. In my seventh summer, I awoke, looking back over my father's shoulder at our living room in flames. I've spent my whole life dissecting that sequence, trying not to believe in things I've dreamed.

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2: From WHYY in Philadelphia, this is Fresh Air Weekend. I'm Tanya Mosley. Today, actor Alfre Woodard. She stars in a new Netflix sci-fi series, The Burrows, from the creators of Stranger Things. She plays a retired journalist living in a senior community where the residents are being preyed on by something otherworldly. The Duffer Brothers have said the show exists because they couldn't understand why no one had made another cocoon. Plus, TV critic David Biancooley has a review of the series. Also, we hear from Rose Byrne, who starred in Bridesmaids, Neighbors, and If I Had Legs, I'd Kick You, about a woman who's spiraling, trying to care for her sick daughter while her life is unraveling.
3: She really plays with the edge of consciousness, I think, in many ways, and tapped into the monster within and the fear of being a parent and the horror of being a parent.
2: First, the news.
4: Live from NPR News in Washington, I'm Windsor Johnston. Protests continue to clash with federal immigration agents at an ICE detention center in Newark, New Jersey. Bruce Kahnweiser reports the mayor has announced a limited curfew for the half-mile radius around the facility.
5: Mayor Ross Baraka said the curfew was going into effect immediately and that it would continue indefinitely from 9 p.m. to 6 a.m. Demonstrators have maintained a presence outside Delaney Hall for more than a week, while detainees inside the facility wage a hunger and labor strike. On Friday,

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4: I'm Windsor Johnston with these headlines. President Trump has yet to announce whether he'll approve a proposed deal with Iran. Talks are continuing with disagreements remaining over sanctions, shipping routes, and Tehran's nuclear program. Defense Secretary Pete Hegseth says negotiations are making progress. At a summit in Singapore, he said discussions have been productive but offered no indication of when the president might make a decision. The U.S. military says it disabled a cargo ship in the Gulf of Oman that was allegedly attempting to breach the blockade of Iranian ports. Central Command says a missile struck the vessel's engine. I'm Windsor Johnston, NPR News in Washington.

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1: When it broke up, it released the equivalent of 300 tons of TNT. The American Meteor Society says people reported sightings from Maryland to Montreal. Amy Held, NPR News.
2: Questions remained about what the entertainment lineup will end up looking like for this summer's America 250 celebration in the nation's capital. Several performers have already withdrawn from the event amid concerns that the festivities are becoming increasingly political. President Trump on Saturday said he'll step in as a headliner and replace portions of the program with a large rally-style event. Critics argue that's precisely the concern that prompted some artists to pull out of the events that are set to take place on the National Mall. I'm Windsor Johnston, NPR News in Washington.
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4: 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Weather for today, mostly sunny this morning. A few more clouds this afternoon with highs around 70. Mostly cloudy tonight with a chance of a shower in some spots, lows near 50. For tomorrow, partly to mostly sunny, slight chance of a shower and just a few spots around the region, highs near 70. And for Tuesday, partly to mostly sunny, again just a slight chance of a shower or a thunderstorm in some spots, with highs on Tuesday in the low 70s.
5: This is Weekend Edition from NPR News. I'm Aisha Roscoe. Good morning, and thanks for being here with us. The war with Iran has rolled into its fourth month with no clear sign of an agreement. Right now, the two countries are negotiating the terms of a further extended ceasefire. But an actual peace deal that addresses Iran's nuclear program is, for now, nowhere in sight. We're joined by NPR senior political correspondent Tamara Keith. Good morning, Tam.
6: Hey, Aisha.
5: For over a week, we've been hearing a deal is coming. It's imminent. And on Friday, Vice President J.D. Vance told reporters that President Trump was close to signing the agreement. Do we have a sense of, like, what's driving this delay?
6: Yeah, on Friday, President Trump announced he was heading into the Situation Room for a high-level meeting about the potential deal, quote, to make a final determination. He was there for 2 hours. And we still don't know what he decided. Over the past 2 months, there have been many threats from President Trump and claims of a deal being near. Then last week, he said he might not even sign the deal unless Gulf Arab states like Qatar sign the Abraham Accord, normalizing relations with Israel. The Strait of Hormuz continues to be functionally closed. There's still no announced plan to remove nuclear material from Iran. But Trump said in a cabinet meeting on Wednesday he's patient.
7: They thought they were going to outweigh me. You know, we'll outweigh him. He's got the midterms. I don't care about the midterms. Look what happened last night. That was the prelude to the midterms.
6: He was referring to his chosen candidate winning the Republican primary for the U.S. Senate seat in Texas. But I don't care about the midterms after 2 weeks earlier saying he doesn't think about Americans' financial situation. Even in the context of Iran negotiations, is just not what Republicans facing difficult elections want to hear.
5: Okay, but it does seem like he does care about the midterms, right? Or at least in some sense.
6: Oh, he cares. Otherwise, he wouldn't be pushing so hard to have district lines redrawn to favor Republicans. But saying he doesn't think about America's financial situation is not good midterm messaging. I'm following about a dozen swing voters as part of a project called Swing Shift, and I asked them how gas prices are affecting them. And even those who still love Trump are feeling real pain. One said she's thinking about her kids and telling them they're going to have to give up something to keep filling the tank. As for politicians, she said, I guess their pockets are deeper than mine.
5: And President Trump, he made a very different announcement yesterday, saying he's going to headline a festival on the National Mall after a bunch of musical acts pulled out, many of them that were like last popular in the 1980s and, you know, 90s.
6: Yeah, there's a great

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3: It's the TED Radio Hour from NPR. I'm Manoush Zomorodi. On the show, what does it mean to be a man today?
4: Returning now to an issue our next guest has been sounding the alarm on for years. The current crisis facing
5: boys and young men in this country.
6: Our boys are in a crisis. Suicide.
3: Yes, this debate has been raging for a while, but since the 2024 presidential election, it has intensified.
7: Out there, do you want men to be better or do you want to...
3: Phrases like toxic masculinity, the manosphere, or the male loneliness epidemic. They pepper conversations, used to blame some and to rally others.
8: It may start with simple ideas about being an alpha male or...
9: Toxic masculinity doesn't even exist. The only thing that is toxic is that...
10: Across a man or a bear. And the women, like, unanimously said, I'd rather come across a bear. And
3: there are those who want to shout about these issues. But there are also people who would rather not talk about them at all.
11: Honestly, I'm just sick of hearing about it.
12: Why are men like this? Why is
13: this? This is the reason for the male loneliness epidemic.
14: There is no male loneliness epidemic. It is a loser epidemic.
3: Richard Reeves thinks there's a better way.
15: Keep it boring. And as my son said to me one day, he said, well, if that's your motto, Dad, you are definitely the man for that job.
3: Burn.
15: But exactly. I mean... But the point is actually by being quite dispassionate about it and just saying, look, these are facts and hopefully reasonably even-handed, I think what it did was create a space for a conversation that was already there. It just didn't quite know how to break into the open.
3: Richard is the founder and president of the American Institute for Boys and Men. He's also the author of the book, Of Boys and Men, Why the Modern Male is Struggling, Why It Matters, and What to Do About It. His interest in understanding what was happening to half the population started a decade ago. As a policy analyst at the Brookings Institution, he noticed some troubling trends. And a warning, we do discuss suicide.
15: I just kept running across these data points that showed me on lots of fronts now, boys and men are the ones who are behind. In education, for example, we see that by the end of high school, boys are a year behind girls in literacy. There's a bigger gender gap on college campuses today than there was in the 1970s, but it's the other way around. So men are a bit further behind women in college today than women were behind men when we passed Title IX. We've seen a big rise in suicide rates among young men especially. And what I came to realize was that there's this cultural moment we're going through. I think a lot of young men and young women actually, but young men are really struggling to kind of come to terms with, what does it mean to be a man today? What does it mean to succeed? Who am I? Which are, of course, age-old questions. But I found that even through listening to the conversations my sons were having, that this was just a question that they were asking in a way that previous generations of men didn't.
3: Yeah, so your book came out in 2022, and it really came out with a bang. This felt like a sort of fresh take to a lot of people, I think particularly maybe of moderate or left persuasion in politics, because everybody had been talking about women's rights for so long. Tell us a little bit about the book, what you were trying to do, and why you think it had such a big influence on people.
15: Yeah, well, I will say it was quite difficult to land the book in the right way and also to find a publisher. Mm. There were a number of conversations with publishers who just felt that it was too controversial. But it's my sense of this is that when there's something that's true, and there's something that people are feeling in their own lives, so watching their son struggle at school maybe, or their brother struggle with mental health problems, or whatever it is. But they're also, and let's imagine this as a woman, you know, actually have struggled perhaps in the workplace and really committed to the idea of gender equality. And there's this dissonance. And I think what the book helped some people to do at least was to say, you know what, you're not alone. And it's okay to care about both. Mm. This was a time of, you know, considerable concern about gender equality and what some people fear is a backlash against the rise of women and so on. It's been a very contested and difficult time in our culture. I don't think that's a controversial thing to say, and really a sort of pick your side sort of moment. And it's one of the reasons I was motivated to write.

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1: To make this leap.
2: Yeah. Well, if you don't mind, I would like to go back to graduating high school.
1: Okay.
2: Because I went into the Navy. I've always felt compelled to serve. I then met my wife. We had our first daughter, and you know, my life changed. And I was like, man, I need a job with some insurance. Yeah. Right? It's easy to take care of yourself, but as soon as you have to start taking care of somebody else,
1: sure.
2: So I went into the workforce, dropped out of college, and started working at Kellogg's as an industrial mechanic. One of the first days on the job, an old guy by the name of Ron Jabowski, old Polish guy. He looked like Tom Selleck from Magnum P.I. I'm dating myself again. These kids probably don't know.
1: We'll have liner notes.
2: There you go. You know, we were wrenching on a machine, and he looked over at me and he said, hey, kid, have you joined the union yet? I said, no, sir, I have not. He's like, well, you might want to think about doing that. And I said, well, crap, Tom Selleck's telling me to join the union. I better go do that. Nebraska's right to work.
1: What were you making at Kellogg's at that time?
2: At that time, I was making, this was in 2002, roughly, I was making $19 an hour.
1: Mm-hmm.
2: And then I joined the union, I just worked hard, and I kept my head down for a lot of years, just going to work. Well, old guys like Ron used to take care of the union business. And we started to lose on some contracts. Those guys started to retire. And so I wanted to get involved. So I ran for executive board of my local. I got elected as vice president.
1: Mm-hmm.
2: About 3 months later, the president stepped down because you get yelled at a lot in that role by both your members and management alike. But I knew the role was important, so I assumed it.
1: When you say you lost some contracts, what does that mean?
2: To 2015, we made a lot of concessions. It was a two-tier wage system was the mm-hmm. massive one. That was a killer for us. So now you have somebody working right next to you making half the wages you are and a different insurance policy. So during COVID, we were all working 7 days a week, 12 hours a day, that whole year, no time off. In fact, at one point in time, 50% of our workforce was forced quarantine and or sick. But we kept all four of those plants running at maximum capacity. The CEO gave himself a $2 million raise. The board enriched themselves, stock buybacks, capitalism working at its finest. Got no problem with that. Problem I had was our contract expired at the end of that year. And they sat across the negotiating table from us and they said, we're going to take your health insurance. We're going to take your cost of living adjustment, our only form of wage increases designed to keep us even with inflation. And then we're going to implement a two-tier wage system that's permanent with no path for a lower-tier employee to go the upper tier. And so for me as president, that was my old crap moment. And this is really where my story begins in politics. I cut my teeth in politics on the picket line. The strike was 77 days.
1: Mm-hmm. It's a long strike.
2: Yeah.
1: That's a long time not to get paid. Did you get popular support?
2: We did. Yeah. I mean, Joe Biden came out and talked about our strike. Our favorability rating or union's favorability rating around the country was, some of the polling data that we saw. And sentiment was about 72% were in favor of, you know, what we were trying to do.
1: What kind of contract did you come to? What kind of agreement?
2: I believe it was a 3% raise over 5 years. It wasn't a ton. We weren't asking for a ton. And the two-tier wage system, we were able to negotiate more lower-tier employees to go to the upper tier yearly, and we held our insurance.
1: Now, you ran 2 years ago for Senate, and you came up short. What's different about the political climate now that you think will make your candidacy more of a possibility?
2: Fundamentally, the difference is my opponent. You know, in 2024, I ran against Deb Fischer. I had no name recognition. I mean, I took the truth that wage-earning people deserve a seat at the table in Washington, mm-hmm. D.C., pretty simple. And I took that out. I did over 200 public town halls in Nebraska and just learned everything I know right now from people of Nebraska and their towns, from boots on the ground. And we turned that into 47% of the vote.
1: Right. You came up short by 6 points.
2: 6 points.
1: Even though in the same state, Trump won by 20, I think.
2: Yes.
1: Yeah.
2: Yeah. So we
1: did
2: well.
1: That was encouraging.
2: It was, yeah. And, so fast forward to 2026, and I have to decide now, am I going to do this again? Because it's hard, right? Especially

0: over. This is why less than 2% of our elected officials in the House and Senate come from the working class, because it's hard. I don't have a law firm that can go run itself. Why I go run around the state.
1: When you say it's hard, you mean personally hard?
0: Yeah.
1: Tell me a little bit about that.
0: Yeah, well, I'm getting ready to remortgage my house so I can pay my bills.
1: That's probably unique for Senate candidates.
0: Yeah, and last Friday, I just quit my job as a pipe fitter so I can campaign full time.
1: What does politics look like to you? When you look at the Senate, the way it's composed, what its concerns are, the language it speaks, where do you think it's failing you?
0: Robin Williams, the late comedian, he said it best. He said, our politicians should be wearing NASCAR jackets with patches of their sponsors so we know how they're going to vote.
1: It's the money. It's the corrupting money.
0: The corrupting money. Citizens United. Corporations are not people. Money's not free speech. You shouldn't be able to donate an unlimited amount of money to an independent expenditure. It's how Elon Musk pumped $300 million into the election. That is too much influence and control. And you can almost relate every single issue that we are going to talk about and people talk about to a money interest at some point, right? So if you want to work in Washington, D.C., and you want to continue, especially in the House where you got to run every 2 years, and I was told a House member spends 4 hours every single day just dialing for dollars, how are you supposed to be effective? And who are you going to be working for? Are you going to be working for the people that got you elected? That voted for you, or are you going to be working for the people giving you money so you can continue to work, right? It's a dichotomy that doesn't work.
1: But I got to ask you, how are you going to get money to run?
0: Well, I don't take corporate PAC money. My average donation is $48, and I've received small dollar donations from all 50 states. So my campaign is powered by the people.
1: Why do you want to run as an independent and not either a Democrat or Republican?
0: I've always been an independent from the time I could register to vote. I grew up in a very conservative household. My dad actually sent me trick-or-treating when I was a kid dressed as George Bush Sr. But I knew when I went off on my own and into the Navy that I didn't line up with everything that he lined up with.
1: How would you differentiate your politics from your dad's?
0: I would say that, first of all, where we do line up is being fiscally conservative.
1: But wait a minute. Fiscal conservatives, though, they don't want even rich people paying all that much tax. Do you want to see that?
0: I want to see people pay their fair share.
1: What does that mean?
0: And here's the thing, because you look at Jeff Bezos and Elon Musk, and you look at their tax bracket and how much they pay. It's hardly anything. I'm not going to go into the statistics of what I owe this year, but I'm getting killed. That's one of the reasons I have to remortgage my house to pay my taxes.
1: On that issue, you sound awfully like a populist Democrat. Where do you differentiate yourself from?
0: If you want to put labels on it, we can just put labels on it. But at the end of the day, for me personally, when I earn a certain wage and I get taxed a certain percentage off that certain wage, if you're on the other end of that and you're just clicking a keyboard and you're making millions of dollars on stock buybacks and dividends, why isn't that an earning as well? And why isn't that taxed at the same rate I'm taxed at? It's just people making money, regardless of whether you do it with my hands or they do it with the click of a button. To me, that's as simple as I can make it.
1: What are the issues that you would consider yourself conservative on? Social issues?
0: Some, I guess, but mostly it's, where I would agree with Trump is I think he did a good job on the border. I think without a border, we don't have a country. The flip side of that is immigration. That's where I'm going to break from him. And especially, thinking of it fiscally, we could talk about ICE and the fact that I understand and I agree with the fundamental mission of enforcement. And that's to get the criminal elements that shouldn't be here out of the country. That's to keep the people safe. And they've done this mission off of about $7 billion. So now they have, with the big, beautiful bill, they have $80 billion. Why do they need that increase to perform the exact same mission?
1: How did you feel?
0: We're seeing them go into the streets with their masks, and now we have American citizens dead. I can't get behind that.
1: How do you feel about the Trump presidency, the second term?
0: I think it's playing out in real time as damaging, especially in my state. It's an agriculture state. We are second in corn. We're fifth in soybean exports, and we're first in the nation in beef. And bad policy is bad policy. and sweeping tariffs. The cutting of USAID closes markets to our bean farmers. 52% of our exports for beans in the fifth largest bean economy in the state. That means then we now have beans rotting in silos. What's that cause? Family farmers and ranchers. Bankruptcy is up 46%. Farmer suicides are on the rise. And regardless, I'm tired of people saying, oh, you voted for it, you deserve it. No, you don't, right? They're human beings, and 2% of our population feed the rest of us.
1: Dan Osborne, who's running as an independent for the Senate in Nebraska, will continue our conversation in a moment. This is the New Yorker Radio Hour.

0: 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Zach Kass, former head of go-to-market at OpenAI, delivers an optimistic exploration of one of the greatest leaps in the history of technology, available wherever books are sold.
1: I'm Alyssa Nadworny. With the World Cup just days away, U.S. law enforcement are working hard to thwart any security threats.
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5: Common Counselor Jimmy Monto spares no words when talking about technology that monitors individuals by their physical attributes.
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5: 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Counselor Corey Williams says lawmakers have chosen a model that uses civil litigation.
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7: This is the New Yorker Radio Hour. I'm David Remnick, and I'm talking today with an independent candidate for the U.S. Senate, Dan Osborne of Nebraska. Osborne has never held government office, but this isn't his first rodeo either. He ran for the Senate in 2024, and he lost to the incumbent Deb Fischer by 7 points. In a state as solidly Republican as Nebraska, that was considered a pretty good showing. Osborne is a mechanic, and he was the president of his union local, which makes quite a contrast to his opponent, the current Senator Pete Ricketts, whose father founded TD Ameritrade. Meanwhile, President Trump has become deeply unpopular, and anti-incumbent sentiment is likely to be very high. I'll continue my conversation now with Dan Osborne. Dan, do you find a lot of people in Nebraska who voted for Trump the second time out regret that vote now?
8: Yes. That is the sentiment in the focus groups. It's like, this isn't exactly what, you know, we thought it was going to happen. So especially if you're a farmer, last year you couldn't sell your beans. This year you get a bailout that's falling short because the inputs are so high. Fertilizer. I was talking to a row crop farmer who only farms 1,900 acres, so he's kind of small. $50,000 more is his fertilizer going to cost than it was pre-war with Iran. Because of the natural gas is how we get our fertilizer, and it's stuck there. So it's jacking up prices. Their inputs are high. Now their fuel's high for their tractors, and they're hurting.
7: How do you feel about the war in Iran?
8: I think this is a Trump war. Do I think Iran should have nuclear weapons? No. Do I think the Ayatollah was a bad guy and killed a lot of his citizens that were trying to rise up? Yeah. Do I think this could have been done diplomatically? Yeah, I do. I believe that. And, you know,
7: it was once.
8: It was in 2018.
7: Well, in 2018, we walked away from it.
8: We walked away from it, correct.
7: Yeah.
8: And that makes no sense.
7: You oppose abortion, but you've supported the Roe decision. And since Dobbs, Nebraska's passed a 12-week ban. How has that affected the state, and what would you support when it comes to reproductive rights?
8: Yeah, I think I tend to take a bit of a libertarian stance that, you know, stay out of our bedrooms and our doctor's offices. That's not the role that Congress should have. So I would support codifying Roe at a federal level. In my own personal life, I'm an Irish Catholic. In mm-hmm. my own personal life, I would never advocate for anybody to have an abortion. But I support the right for women to choose.
7: We began our conversation by talking about your union history. You led that strike at a Kellogg's plant in Omaha in 2021. That plant is going to be fully closed by the end of the year, cutting about 500 union jobs, as I understand it. How did that happen? And what does this mean for the labor movement that after you go on strike, you win some concessions, the company just closes up shop and that's it?
8: Mm-hmm. It's well, first of all, I'm not 100% convinced they're going to close this. They, again, tried this in 2015 in our contract. They said they were going to close Battle Creek, Michigan, if we didn't give them the two-tier wage system. So we gave them the two-tier wage system. They left Battle Creek open. So this could be just an employ for negotiations. But if it's not, and they close that plant, well, you have to that goes back to Kellogg's business model, right? They've sold that company to Kellanova, and I think Kellanova sold it again. They spun off North American Cereal. So there's a lot of things at play behind the scenes. And the fact that cereal sales are down, you know.
7: Just curious, why are cereal sales down?
8: I mean, there's so many other breakfast options too, and there's healthier breakfast options probably that people and you know, ever since
7: healthier
8: since
7: than
8: COVID
7: Frosted
8: happened.
7: Flakes? Get out.
8: Chocolate Frosted Flakes.
7: Ooh. They make that?
8: Yeah. No, I mean, everything's fine in moderation, right? But
7: even chocolate Frosted Flakes?
8: Oh, yeah.
7: All right, okay. You
8: could treat yourself. Okay. You'll be fine.
7: In the last presidential race, there were a lot of things that happened in the last presidential race, but one of them was quite obviously the Democratic Party was losing union support in some areas. How do you assess that?
8: Well, I think, you know, it's you know, they were better at boiling everything down and putting it on bumper stickers. Because here's the thing about most people. And like I said, I was this guy for a long time. I would get my news probably in small increments in my car and maybe scrolling on Facebook on my 15-minute break.
7: No newspaper in your life?
8: No. So if you're talking to that person and you have two competing messages. You have one that was coming from the Republican side saying, hey, I'm for you. You know, they're for they, them. I'm for the worker. And then the other side is seemingly talking down to people saying, you need to respect people's pronouns, this and that. Who's that guy going to listen to at the end of the day?
7: Did that affect you adversely?
8: No. No, it didn't. Because I live in a pretty urban area, and I talk to, you know, I have friends. And my time in the Navy, I've traveled a lot. I've seen a lot of cultures, mm-hmm. and I'm friends with tribal people and, you know, so many different walks of life.
7: Right.
8: I've had experience in my life. So
7: that you think made you more broad-minded or empathetic?
8: Yeah, I would say, you know, we're all a product of our experiences. Mm-hmm. But if you're somebody who's never left your town and, you know, you get typically one message and then it's echoed in your coffee shops and at the watering hole at night, then you're going to form an attitude and an opinion based off of that information.
7: The America First wing of the Republican Party has been, let's put it this way, skeptical about U.S. support of Ukraine, which is and I think Trump himself has been more than skeptical. And many are turning away also from support of Israel. How do you feel about those issues?
8: Well, I think we should support our allies. You know,
7: who would those be?
8: Well, Israel is an ally, right? They're mm-hmm. the only democracy in the area. I support Israel. But what I'm seeing right now is Israel going on the offensive, and I'm having a hard time supporting that. I'm having a hard time supporting thinking that anything that says made in USA is dropping on schools and hospitals. Mm-hmm. At the end of the day, I have empathy and compassion for all people. Now, in regards to Ukraine, I support Ukraine. You know, and a lot of that comes from when I was in second grade. I had to put my head underneath the desk and prepare for a nuclear warhead to land, you know. And then, you know, growing up.
7: Me too. I don't know if our younger listeners know this, but we had these drills in school.
8: Yeah.
7: As if the desk was going to protect us from a nuclear blast.
8: I know. It's so ridiculous if you think about it. And it's actually more sad today. Now they have to do active shooter drills in schools.
7: That's real.
8: That's
7: as real as it
8: way
7: gets.
8: Way more real than what we had to experience. Yeah. And, you know, now you have this generation. I go out to a lot of colleges and I talk to the young kids. I have three of them that age myself. They are having a sense of nihilism right now.
7: What do you mean?
8: Well, they have no faith in government. They're registering as in Nebraska. They're registering as independents in record numbers. They don't see the government working for them at all. And they see that the statistics that the first time age for a home buyer in this country is 40 years old. So they're almost just like gambling more on stuff, you know, just like, screw it. Why do I need to save money?
7: Your kid's going to vote for you?
8: Yeah, they better.
7: are your politics informed by what you're hearing from them?
8: Yeah, a lot of it, for sure.
7: How so?
8: Well, I want to fight for them, right? And you know, they're going to be cut from the same cloth as me. They don't have any privilege in this world to similar to my opponent, you know, does with his coming from a family of a billionaire. So that's the way I'm going to operate in the U.S. Senate. I'm going to approach legislation and policy based off of knowing what it's like to put Christmas on a credit card.
7: Do you get any sense that the Trump era is ending, or will it continue after Trump?
8: There's only one Trump.
7: Was he appealing to you in 16? Did you vote for him?
8: In 2016, no, I did not vote for him. I actually, you know, I was the undecided, and pretty much until I walked into that booth.
7: And what did you do?
8: Well, I didn't vote for Trump.
7: You voted for the Democrat.
8: Yeah, I did on that one. Mm-hmm. And, you know, because here's a guy, I just don't think the billionaires are going to come save us, right? That's why I like the John Tessers of the world, the mm-hmm. guys who are salt of the earth, who just have lived their lives honestly and purely, and I just didn't see him as that.
7: You don't see Donald Trump as pure?
8: No.
7: You do a pretty good Trump, by the way. This would be your moment.
9: Quite frankly, I don't know, maybe pure. I'm the most purest. You've never seen anybody more pure than me.
7: It's not bad. You do that on the stump?
8: Sometimes. So it depends on the room I'm in.
7: How's it go over?
8: But I guess it's out in the open now.
7: Exactly. So. It's now coast to coast.
9: Coast to coast. We're here with David. Maybe the worst David. I call him Do Nothing David.
7: Looking at 2028, because this is going to start happening. It's already happening. You're starting to see people line up. You're seeing the Vice President of the United States and the Secretary of State start to jostle in the Republican Party. You see all the obvious names in the Democratic Party. Anybody you like?
8: Oh, for president?
7: Yeah.
8: No. No.
7: You're a tough audience.
8: I am.
7: What do you want to say?
8: All the time when you have the undecideds, I hear people like, how could you be undecided? I'm like, I just am, you know. Mm-hmm. And they like don't believe me, but I'm just skeptical. And I was raised, and I raised my kids to question everything. And this just don't take something for at face value. And that's why, you know, another reason why I'm independent, because I believe in principles over party. I'm not just going to vote a letter. I want to know who that person is and what they stand for. What they talk about, how they live their life, where they come from, that all plays into it.
7: What are your chances in your election?
9: Oh, 100%, hands down, landslide. Nobody's ever won bigger in Nebraska than me.
8: No, yeah, my chances are great. I'm going to go out and do this the old-fashioned way. I'm going to continue to do – I've already done 60 town halls. I'm going to do another 200 town halls like I did in 2024. And the message is the same. It hasn't changed a bit. Us wage earners deserve a seat at the table in Washington, D.C., because if you're not on the table, you're on the menu.
7: Appreciate your time. Thank you so much.
8: Yeah, thank you.
7: Dan Osborne is running for the Senate as an independent in the state of Nebraska. Stick around, because in a moment we'll hear from the great novelist Colson Whitehead. This is the New Yorker Radio Hour.

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6: This is the New Yorker Radio Hour. I'm David Remnick. Colson Whitehead's character, Ray Carney, is one of the great crooks in recent fiction. Ray isn't big time, he's not even a kingpin, and he's not even a particularly bad guy. He's a furniture salesman in Harlem. He sells Barca loungers in the store, and out the back door, he fences stolen goods. He's looking to pay his bills and get by. But life tends to get complicated, especially in a novel by Colson Whitehead. Ray first appeared in Harlem Shuffle and returned in the sequel Crook Manifesto. The third book of Colson Whitehead's Harlem trilogy comes out this summer, and it's called Cool Machine. Whitehead is one of only four novelists ever to win the Pulitzer Prize twice. We spoke in 2023 when Crook Manifesto had just come out. How did you envision it in the beginning? You started with some journalism, and awfully good journalism, too. Was it difficult to make that leap into imaginative literature, into writing fiction?
7: I always wanted to write fiction, so I loved the Village Voice growing up, and it was my dream job to, you know, start off there. I worked in the book section. It was my job to open the 40 books a day we got from booksellers, from publishers. You know, at that point, if you were in the building, you could get work, and so I hit up the TV editor for my first piece, my big break. And now TV criticism is very accepted, and it's a real part of the arts section. But back then, it was like the saddest, like, why are you writing about TV? It was really embarrassing. So I figured I would fit in. And my break into journalism was a think piece about the series finales of the show's Growing Pains and Who's the Boss. And, you know, 30 years later, I think it holds up.
6: Does it?
7: The definitive think piece about those two.
6: You've used genre all throughout your writing career, all kinds of them, zombies and heists and fantasy in a way. And you've been questioned sometimes in reviews about, you know, why you skip around from one thing to the next. And it's left to Chester Himes maybe to explain this. I just found this quotation began a piece about Chester Himes in The New Yorker by Hilton Knowles. And Chester Himes in 1970 writes, "I think the only function of the black writer in America now is just to produce works of literature about whatever he wants to write about. At least the world will be more informed about the black American subconscious." Now, that's not to say that you're only writing about race, God knows. But it's kind of a liberating notion that whatever your subject is, whatever the hell you want it to be, and not to just dig one trench your entire career.
7: Well, yeah, I'm not thinking about what a black writer should be doing. I'm not thinking about what a literary writer should be doing. I was inspired, you know, to become a writer when I was very young by comic books and Stephen King, and I wanted to write fantasy. So that's part of my makeup. And if I keep doing this, I get to write in all these different modes that I enjoy. And in the end, we're sort of not here for a long time on Earth. And I should probably not worry about some abstract critic and what they think I should be doing. I should be doing the work that's compelling and interesting. And if I like all these different modes, why not write my heist novel? Why not write my zombie novel?
6: Do you feel some kind of pressure from outside, from wherever, from academia, from critics, from other writers, to do this or that, to be more X or Y?
7: I feel pressure from myself not to screw up the idea. You know, I think in terms of those external pressures you're describing, they're really secondary and small to my own inner voice that's saying, don't slack, you know, keep working hard, don't coast. Is this sentence the best it can be? Is this paragraph the best it can be? When will this book be finished? When I've made sure that it's the best book I can write at 52, at 27, at 35. And so my internal pressures are so much more intense than anything outside.
6: What's been your biggest disappointment along the way?
7: Well, I think Zone One, my zombie novel, has people who like it a lot. I thought that horror fans would embrace it more, but it is actually pretty slow and cerebral, and not necessarily doesn't have all the pleasures one associates with the horror novel. There's definitely some gore and exploding people and stuff, and people getting bitten by zombies. But it's about trauma. You know, we're recording this across the street from the former site of the World Trade Center. And that definitely is in the book. How do you come back from a catastrophe, a personal catastrophe, a societal catastrophe? How do we remake ourselves after a disaster? And so I thought maybe some of the hardcore gore hounds might appreciate some of those musings.
6: And they didn't.
7: Not so much. I need to go back to The Intuitionist for many, many years. And
6: Your first novel.
7: My first novel. Mm-hmm. And I went back and read it, and I was like, I shouldn't, you know, be so hard on myself. You know, the book's not that bad.
6: But you recognized it as you. You could hear yourself.
7: Yeah, yeah.
6: Your habits of mind, your language.
7: But the preoccupations and the conditions of its creation were so remote. You know, I was such a loner and so broke. And, you know, I would walk across the Brooklyn Bridge to save money on the subway, and I would shake my fist at the skyline like, you can't break me, I'm writing this book. And that, you know, things are so different now. I have a family, and, you know, I'm not such a loner. But the closest, you know, the most recent book is the one that's closest to me, and I recognize where it comes from. And in this case, I'm excited to finish this, you know, continue that story.
6: Coulson, I'd like you to read, if you don't mind, just the opening of Crook Manifesto. You're describing Carney and his furniture business, which is not quite profitable enough, it turns out, to keep him out of crime altogether. Would you read that for us?
7: From then on, whenever he heard the song, he thought of the death of Munson. It was the Jackson 5, after all, who put Ray Carney back in the game following 4 years on the straight and narrow. The straight and narrow. It described a philosophy in a territory, a neighborhood with borders and local customs. Sometimes he crossed 7th Avenue on the way to work and mumbled the words to himself like a rummy trying not to weave across the sidewalk on the way home from the bars. 4 years of honest and rewarding work in home furnishings. Carney outfitted newlyweds for their expedition and upgraded living rooms to suit improved circumstances. Coached retirees through the array of modern recliner options. It was a grave responsibility. Just last week, one of his customers told him that her father had passed away in his sleep with a smile on his face while cradled in a Sterling Dreamer purchased at Carney's Furniture. The man had been a plumber with the city for 35 years, she said. His final earthly feeling had been the luxurious caress of that polyurethane core. Carney was glad the man went out satisfied. How tragic for your last thought to be, I should have gone with the Naugahyde.
6: Talk to me about research. I have to think that in order to do these novels and really other novels of yours, but let's concentrate on these Harlem novels, what's the depth of research? How does it work?
7: For me, it's all primary sources. And so memoirs of gangsters. Bumpy Johnson, who was a Harlem gangster in the 50s, his wife wrote a memoir, you know, trying to set the record straight. I'm not sure what was wrong in the public record.
6: What do you get from Bumpy Johnson's widow's memoir? What are the kind of specific details you might get?
7: Well, she broke down how a numbers operation works. A numbers operation is an unofficial lottery in different neighborhoods, and she broke out how the numbers runner works and the bank and how they transfer the money. And where else do you go but to the source? And so a lot of it is slang. You know, I love getting authentic nouns and verbs, whether it was from slave narratives for Underground Railroad or for this. William Burroughs' first book, Junkie, mm-hmm. is about, you know, being a hustler in Harlem, Upper West Side and downtown in the 50s. And there's this great underworld slang. And for me, someone who loves that, you know, different kinds of slang, whether contemporary or old, it's this real gold mine. So I'm assembling a vocabulary and a sense of atmosphere.
6: You also have a tremendous knowledge of furniture. And not since, I think, maybe since reading about the Glove Factory in American Pastoral by Philip Roth, have I seen such attention to a kind of seemingly banal thing as furniture. And our main character, of course, runs a furniture store, and we learn all about not just Barca loungers. That's nothing. I mean, real detail about furniture.
7: I like to get into character. You know, I started doing research into fences. The main character, Ray Carney, is a fence. He, you know, takes stolen goods and recirculates them into polite society. A lot of them will have a front business, and in the back is where they do their illegal shenanigans. So I picked furniture, and then I had to sell it. And that means, you know, finding furniture pamphlets from the 50s and 60s. A lot of stuff's on Pinterest, you know, weird furniture fanatics.
6: You're going on Pinterest. I pictured you at the Schoenberg Library or something deep in the archives. You can get all this online.
7: I never leave the house. Too many people outside. Yes, whatever your interest is, someone has put it on Pinterest. And so I can put in the 50s furniture catalog and find somebody scanned in like a Sears catalog. And it's just great language that I steal, the same way I steal language from a memoir.
6: Give me an example of language that you pluck off of Pinterest.
7: Champagne finishes on the arms of couches and chairs. I think, you know, looking back, my first furniture from watching the Brady Bunch or the Twilight Zone, 60s, 70s sitcoms, is this very sleek mid-century furniture. So in some ways, I'm describing my platonic ideals of what furniture is. So, you know, a book is a journey, and I was doing some personal journeying into how I feel about furniture.
6: Now, your parents spent some years in Harlem
7: before
6: they moved elsewhere in Manhattan. Were they a help in terms of research, in terms of this kind of, you know, make sure you're not screwing up in terms of status detail?
7: My mom would have been great if I'd actually gone to her for help. It didn't occur to me that I was describing in the first book, Harlem in the 60s, and Carney is starting a family, and that's when my parents were starting a family in Harlem. So I do all this research and all this grunt work, and then I would tell my mother, oh, did you know that there was this old chock full of nuts in this place, the Hotel Teresa? And she's like, yeah, I worked around the corner. I was there every day. Blumstein's was a famous department store in Harlem. Found that out, put it in the book, told my mom. She's like, oh, yeah, your dad worked there for 2 summers during college. Like, what? So as usual, I have to do the hard way. I have to do it the hard way when the easy way is right there.
6: It seems almost uncanny, but not only about these books, but others, that they are written at moments in time that are extremely evocative. For example, you just finished writing when the protests came out after the killing of George Floyd. Did that have any effect on the work?
7: Well, no. I mean, the end of Harlem Shuffle ends with an anti-police riot in New York, in Harlem, which actually happened.
6: In 64.
7: In 64. And I, you know, conceived of that time period years before George Floyd was murdered. I finished the book the day before the first day of the riots and the protests, so it was really strange. And at that point, it was in the can, and I changed maybe one line that occurred to me. But I was not inspired by that. Turns out if you write about police violence and, you know, atrocities, if you wait a month, it'll happen again. So that's America.
6: How do you mean it's America?
7: I mean that when I was writing Underground Railroad and describing slave catchers, the way that people who are writing slave narratives would describe slave catchers were the same way that I would use to be stopped by police. There's the same kind of language of humiliation, outrage over the sort of abstract horror of being stopped in that way. And I grew up in New York in the 80s, where you'd hear about Michael Griffith, Eleanor Bumpers. Every year, there was some high-profile police brutality case, and there's a big conversation, and then it fades away. And then something else happens, and we talk about it, and then it fades away.
6: Is that where we are now, vis-a-vis George Floyd in the summer of 2020?
7: We're in between atrocities, I think we, you know, usually are. Perhaps something's being recorded on somebody's pocket cell phone right now, and we'll hear about it next week. But we don't actually put the effort in to change policing. A lot of the country is pretty racist, and we're going to have these eruptions, big or small, until we change that, but nobody seems really that interested.
6: Particularly now, or just eternally?
7: I think eternally, yeah.
6: Coulson, what sense of political responsibility do you feel as a writer of fiction?
7: None. In terms of fiction writers in general, do what you want to do. If you want to write about gardening, do that. If you want to write love poetry, do that. For me personally, I like writing about politics and institutional structures and also the city and also pop culture and all these different things are in different books or non-different books. I don't feel responsibility except not to make the book bad.
6: You feel pushed on the sense of responsibility. You did a very sly and funny thing, I think, in a lecture. You started reciting the first lines of the timeless movie, The Jerk, by Steve Martin, in which he describes himself as...
8: It was never easy for me. I was born...
7: I was a poor black child singing and dancing on my porch in Mississippi.
8: I remember the days...
7: And I think, you know, sometimes when I walk in front of an audience, there are different expectations of what a black person is, a black writer is, you know, if it's a mostly white space.
6: Which is what?
7: Oh, well, I think definitely if you came to my work from Underground Railroad, here's this guy who talks about institutional racism and American history.
6: Only, yes.
7: And then I come out and I'm just like a weird random guy who's really, really lucky that people likes his books and is glad to be out of the house and makes weird jokes and talks about these different things.
6: One of the things that I sense in these novels is a certain sympathy with the criminal and the criminal activity. In other words, it's not presented as just pure horror show and cruelty and all the rest. It's presented as something that's done out of a certain sense of necessity, desperation, and that it's very difficult to do. This is kind of clinical view of the criminal act. How did you come to that? I think I'm getting this right. Maybe I'm not.
7: Well, I think there are different kinds of criminal activity. There's robbery, there's being a fence, and then there's political corruption, all kinds of graft. And I'm exploring different ways of being a criminal and trying to think about who actually is bad. I think Ray Carney has this secret self, this criminal self. But I think all of us have these different uncivilized impulses in us that we have to tame in order to function in society. And so I think when people connect with Carney, part of that connection is recognizing their own sort of secret life in him. So I think back to your question, I'm not judging, I'm definitely not judging them. It never occurred to me that Carney would be like a bad person. He's a guy just trying to
6: get over,
7: have a nice apartment with enough bedrooms for his kids and be a good husband and sell some furniture. You know, when we think about the main character, Carney, or Pepper, the secondary main character, it's kind of okay because everyone else is worse. Like all their adversaries and all the people they're forced to deal with are so much worse and engaged in so much deeper corruption and thorough corruption that a murder here and there is not bad compared to the kind of moral bankruptcy.
6: New York City is a huge part of your books, many of them, including The Colossus of New York, which is a portrait of the sea. I love that book. And you say at one point there that talking about New York is a way of talking about the world. New Yorkers think of themselves as somehow outside the world, a 51st state, maybe a separate country, exceptional. Is New York the same as talking about the world?
7: Well, there's public persona me, and then there's a private Coulson. I think that, I think New York is special, and it's one of my sort of big subjects. I come to it, I keep coming back to it. And I think, the snob in me wants to say that New York is special. But it is just another place when you get down to it. And if you walk in the subway in Paris or in London, it could be New York subway. And if you get lost in the tall buildings in Sao Paulo, downtown Los Angeles, it could be New York. And I think what I was trying to do in Colossus of New York, where that quote is from, is evoke how we feel about our home, no matter how big or how small it is. You know, we're always walking around superimposing what used to be there over what's there now.
6: And bemoaning what's being lost.
7: And mourning that. And being a bit unfair to how the city changes.
6: You have been compared to the most disparate writers I can imagine, of anybody I can think of. It ranges from Stephen King to Thomas Pynchon. And I think you take both as a compliment.
7: Yeah, I do. Well, I think like maybe not a writer, but you're a reader, but you can enjoy Mad Magazine and you can enjoy Dostoevsky and you can enjoy...
6: Yeah, but usually Dostoevsky is not writing Mad Magazine and Elberg is not writing Crime and Punishment.
7: I guess not, but it seems sort of natural to me that if you like something, why not do it?
6: Who's got the versatility like that that you admire? Who's a model for that?
7: Well, I think an early model for me would have been Stanley Kubrick. You know, his war movie, his black comedy, his horror movie, his sci-fi movie. What can I get out of this genre? You know, I'm throwing everything out that I did last time and starting new. And then David Bowie, you know, in his 70s and early 80s run, he always had a different persona. Ziggy Stardust, Thin White Duke. And it seemed like if you knew how to do something, why do it again? Of course, I'm doing a trilogy now, so I'm doing the same thing. But for me, if I step back, it's one big story, one 1,100-page story about, you know, one guy in three different decades and a city in three different decades. So I think I internalized, you know, that kind of idea of being an artist early. If you can do something, why do it again? And if you like something, why not try it?
6: Is there a genre that has gone untouched so far by you that you're dying to try?
7: I think the obvious is romance, and I'll joke that I am trying it now, and it's a love story set on the eve of the Russian Revolution. So for research, because there's so many white people, I'm watching Golden Girls reruns, just like binging.
6: Golden Girls reruns in order to research the Russian Revolution.
7: Yeah, white people. How do white people act? You know.
6: Yeah.
7: Taking notes. Blanche and the girls.
6: How do white people act? Colson Whitehead, thank you so much.
7: Sure. It's been a pleasure.
6: Why didn't I think of that?
7: Yeah.
6: God damn.
7: Russian scholar.
6: B. Arthur is Anastasia.
7: Yes.
6: I spoke with Colson Whitehead in 2023. His final installment in the Harlem Trilogy is called Cool Machine, and it comes out in July. You can find a story about the protagonist, Ray Carney, and you can subscribe to The New Yorker there as well, newyorker.com. I'm David Remnick. This is The New Yorker Radio Hour. Thanks for listening today. Hope you enjoyed the program, and we'll see you next time.
9: The New Yorker Radio Hour is a co-production of WNYC and The New Yorker. Our theme music was composed and performed by Merrill Garbus of Tune Yards, with additional music by Louis Mitchell and Jared Paul. This episode was produced by Max Balton, Adam Howard, David Krasnow, Mike Kutchman, Jeffrey Masters, Louis Mitchell, Jared Paul, and Ursula Summer, with guidance from Emily Botine and assistance from Michael May, David Gable, Alex Parrish, Victor Guan, and Alejandra Deckett. The New Yorker Radio Hour is supported in part by the Chirina Endowment Fund.
3: And thanks for tuning in for the New Yorker Radio Hour today on WRVO 259. So we're going to close down the show for today, but we'll have another episode for you and another important discussion next Sunday afternoon at 2 o'clock when the New Yorker returns. It's the News Quiz. 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That's in about an hour at 4 o'clock. Up next, True Stories Told Live from the Stage with the Moth. And it begins with an NPR News update just ahead on WRVO Public Media, your NPR news station from SUNY Oswego, WRVJ Watertown, WRVN Utica, WRVD Syracuse, WRVH Clayton, WSUC FM Cortland, WMVQ Fenner, WRCU Hamilton, WRVO Oswego, and Syracuse. 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
10: And they were speaking in Russian, and they kept gesturing to this refrigerator covered in magnets that was sitting on the curb. 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And
2: 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I'm your host, Jay Allison, and this show is called Mission Improbable. 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
11: Live from NPR News in Washington, I'm Nora Rahm. The U.S. military has struck an alleged drug smuggling boat in the eastern Pacific Ocean. NPR's Chandelise Duster has more on the latest of multiple strikes in recent days.
12: U.S. Southern Command says it carried out a strike on a vessel along a drug trafficking route in the eastern Pacific on Saturday. The U.S. military says the boat was operated by a designated terrorist organization and was, quote, engaged in narco trafficking operations. Three men who Southern Command calls narco terrorists were killed. Video posted on social media by Southern Command shows a small boat floating in the ocean and then a cloud of smoke after the strikes. This is the fourth strike the U.S. military has conducted on alleged drug smuggling boats in recent days. Since September, the U.S. military has targeted suspected drug smuggling boats in the eastern Pacific and the Caribbean, killing more than 200 people. Criticism is growing around the legality of the attacks and whether they are even effective at stemming the flow of drugs. Chandelise Duster, NPR News.
11: Newark, New Jersey has imposed an overnight curfew around Delaney Hall, an immigration detention center. This came after another night of clashes between police and people protesting conditions in the facility. New Jersey Governor Mikey Sherrill says she called in the state police to keep ICE agents away from the protests, which she says have been largely peaceful.
13: For months, there have been peaceful protests outside as members of our congressional delegation, families, advocates, and faith leaders have all tried to ensure that those detainees, especially the most vulnerable, have their basic needs met.
11: She also said that starting today, the federal government is again allowing family visits at Delaney Hall. The largest detention facility in the U.S. is in El Paso, Texas. Civil rights groups are suing the government on behalf of detainees there, alleging horrific and inhumane conditions. Workers in the U.S. are putting a record amount of their paychecks into retirement. That's according to a new report from Fidelity on Retirement Savings for the first quarter of the year. But NPR's Stephen Bisaha reports the report also shows growing signs of economic distress.
14: For workers that have a 401k, their total savings rate reached about 14.5%. That is the contribution from both employees and employers, and a record rate according to Fidelity. Mike Chamrell is vice president of thought leadership at Fidelity Investments.
15: The good news is we're seeing very positive behaviors, not only among older workers who may be higher salaried, who may have a little bit bigger nest egg, but also among our Gen Z employees.
14: Fidelity did report some signs of financial stress. 2.5% of workers with retirement accounts dipped into their savings last quarter, a slight increase from a year earlier. Stephen Bisaha, NPR News.
11: This is NPR News in Washington. 1,037 people wearing white halter dresses and platinum blonde wigs descended on Palm Springs, California yesterday, ahead of what would have been Marilyn Monroe's 100th birthday. Madison Ament from member station KVCR reports.
16: The rules were simple. Blonde wig, white halter dress, and...
17: You need to have your red lips to get counted.
16: Volunteers shouted instructions inside the glam tent, where the hairspray flowed freely. As many, like Rich Robinson, who came in from Seattle, got glammed up by pros.
18: They are beautifying my Marilyn Monroe hair at this moment.
16: Like the hair products, the impressions flowed too.
19: Diamonds are a girl's best friend.
16: That's Julie Varon, who came from Hollywood. The lookalikes eventually gathered for the final count with the MC, Scott Nevins.
20: 1,037 Marylands packed this area in Palm Springs and broke the world record.
16: Some like it hot, and here, some also like it record-breaking. For NPR News, I'm Madison Ament in Palm Springs.
11: Italy celebrates Republic Day on Tuesday to remember June 2, 1946, when Italians chose a republic over a monarchy after World War II. A rehearsal for the parade ended in chaos Friday night when a policeman set off fireworks without permission. Dozens of horses bolted and ran through the streets of Rome. The last one was finally recovered yesterday morning. Several people were thrown and some injured. Some of the horses were also injured, but none had to be put down. I'm Nora Rahm, NPR News in Washington.
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0: 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It's 3:59. We're glad you could tune in today. 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
1: From NPR and WBEZ Chicago, this is Wait, Wait, Don't Tell Me, the NPR News Quiz. I'm Bill Curtis.
2: And I'm Peter Sagal. This week, we set off some early summer fireworks with visits from Tiffany Haddish, Lucy Dacus, a brilliant ukulele player from Hawaii, and a woman who swam to Hawaii. All that, plus our panel still can't give us a straight answer. And Bill Curtis throws away the credibility he has earned over 60 years in broadcasting by trafficking in puns.
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0: any kind.
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2: I'm honest.
0: It was pretty dull.
2: Peter.
0: So it's too late now. But
1: it's never too late.
0: All right.
1: We can throw you a 67th birthday party.
0: We can do that. And thank you for that estimate of my age. It crippled me. But first of all, so if you had been at my bar mitzvah many years ago, how could you briefly demonstrate how you would?

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1: Maine Senate candidate Graham Plattner is a working-class Democrat leaning into one message, that the political system is rigged to favor the wealthy.
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5: I'm Janine Herbst with these headlines. The U.S. military says it struck another alleged drug boat in the eastern Pacific, killing at least three people. It's the fourth attack in recent days, bringing the death toll from attacks on reported drug smuggling boats to 205 since the strike started in September. The head of the World Health Organization says five people with Ebola in the Congo have recovered. Still, the virus is spreading rapidly, and this strain has no approved vaccine or treatment. And Fed Chair Jerome Powell and the people of Minneapolis-St. Paul are this year's recipients of the 2026 JFK Profile in Courage Award. I'm Janine Herbst, NPR News.

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3: I'm Janine Herbst with these headlines. Israel captured a strategic mountain in Lebanon that's tapped with a crusader-built castle. It's the deepest incursion into the country in more than 25 years. It follows days of airstrikes and intense fighting nearby between Israel and Iranian-backed Hezbollah militants. After several musical acts backed out, President Trump now says he will headline his Great American State Fair, a celebration next month of the country's 250th birthday on the National Mall. And more than 1,000 people put on a white dress, a platinum wig, in Palm Springs this weekend ahead of what would have been Marilyn Monroe's birthday, breaking the Guinness World Record for the most Marilyn lookalikes in one place. I'm Janine Herbst, NPR News.

0: Do you hope to someday perform in Iran? Do you even allow yourself to think about that?
1: I think about it at least once a week. Of course, being an Iranian singer that is trying to put my mother's language, my nation's language, my people's language on the map, the biggest dream for me is to perform in my own country, whether it's in my own city of Tehran or whether it's in Shiraz or Isfahan. All of these are stunning, beautiful, beautiful cities with even more beautiful people. I believe that that day is going to happen sooner or later, and I'm hoping that it's soon, because it's been my childhood dream since I was a kid to perform and to sing. And being on stage feels like home to me.
0: Well, Navan, thank you so much for this album. I've really enjoyed listening to it. And thanks so much for taking the time to talk with me.
1: Of course. Thank you so much for giving me the time. It's been a pleasure and honor to speak with you.
0: Navan's new album, Kisses on the Moon, is out now. And that's our show for tonight. Thank you for listening to All Things Considered from NPR News.
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5: 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Coming up in about a half an hour, it's With Good Reason. That's at 6:30, but we bring you the Campbell Conversations with Grant Reher. 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
6: Welcome to the Campbell Conversations. I'm Grant Reher. 6 months ago, I conducted an exit interview with outgoing Syracuse Mayor Ben Walsh. In February, he was appointed to be the executive director of the New York State Canal Corporation, at Governor Kathy Hochul's recommendation. We thought we'd check in with the new director and see what that work is about and how it's going so far. Director Walsh, welcome back to the program. It's good to see you again, and I'm glad we still get the chance to speak.
7: Great to be back on with you, Grant. Yeah, it's a different role, but still a public servant and still excited to talk with you and your listeners.
6: Oh, fantastic. So I think it would help by starting us off with just a brief description of what the Canal Corporation does and what it's responsible for.
7: Yeah, so the New York State Canal Corporation oversees the 524-mile New York State Canal system. Most folks are familiar with one of the four canals within our system, of course, the Erie Canal. But we also have the Champlain Canal, the Cayuga-Seneca Canal, and the Oswego Canal. So again, 524 miles of navigable waterways. That has been the case for 200 years now. So we are in our third century of operation. And so as you can imagine, we have a lot of old infrastructure to manage, whether it be our 57 locks or our 13 movable dams or our lift bridges. But increasingly, it's also about making the canal system not just about, certainly not about commercial shipping navigation, although we still do some of that, and not even just about, you know, recreational boat navigation, but we have the Erie Canalway Trail and the Empire State Trail. We are increasingly viewing ourselves as a linear park and really a world-class destination where we want people, whether it's in your backyard or it's across the ocean, we want people to come here to visit the canal system and, importantly, visit the 200 canal communities that align it. So it's infrastructure management. It's overseeing a staff of over 500 people. It's, it's executive leadership, which is what I had been doing for the past 8 years.
6: Yeah, I wanted to dive into a couple of those things that you just mentioned there. But let me just ask you this second basic question. How's the work going so far?
7: I'm having a blast. I know your listeners can't see me. You can. Hopefully my shoulders look a little bit lighter to you. It's a big responsibility, no doubt about it, but I have a great team, and it is very different than being mayor. Certainly some similarities, but the texts and calls in the middle of the night, having to show up to crime scenes, that stuff is important as it was when I did it. Not having to do that as much has been a relief. And so I'm having a lot of fun. I tell my wife, I feel like I'm going on field trips every day out to, visit different parts of the system. So I'm outdoors a lot. I'm wearing a suit a lot less and having a lot of fun.
6: Well, yeah, I wanted to pick up on that. So what is a typical day like for you?
7: I think that's why I love the job, just as I did when I was mayor, because every day is different. So I'm sitting in my office here today, out in Mattydale. It's about, 15-minute drive from my house in the city. Certainly have my fair share of meetings and, try to keep up on emails like everyone else. But, the timing in which I came in was interesting. So we just opened up our navigation season on May 15th. So this past Friday, and navigation season runs from May 15th to October 14th. So it's really two different seasons. It's navigation season, and then it's what we call winter work. So I came in at the beginning of February, and a lot of my time was spent going out to locks throughout the system, overseeing what are called lock pump outs, where we drain the water out. Our workers get in there, they repair the gates, the valves, and all the other infrastructure. And this past winter, as everyone can appreciate, under really difficult conditions. So I spent the first few months really getting to know the system. Then I was out in Waterford, New York on Friday the 15th for the opening of navigation season, and their boats lined up, ready to go. Plenty of time spent out in the field, but like most other jobs, plenty of time behind the desk as well.
6: So have you had a chance to begin to think about, as director, what your priorities are going to be in the coming years, or have you just kind of at this point been learning the ropes and making sure the day-to-day stuff is going all right?
7: Yeah, it's been both. Certainly, I feel it's important for me to understand the work that we do in order to, to have authority when working with the team and to guide direction of the Canal Corporation. We are lucky to have a great partner in the New York Power Authority. The Canal Corporation is now and has been since 2017 a subsidiary of the Power Authority. So I'm also not only getting to know the world of canals, but also the world of the Power Authority. We share a board. A local board member that many of your listeners will be familiar with is B. Gonzalez, who spent time, of course, on the Syracuse Common Council as council president, also at Syracuse University. So I get to interact with my friend B a lot. But, it's understanding what the board's priorities are, of course, what the governor's priorities are. And the great thing about Governor Hochul is she is a canaler. That's a term that we use here at Canal Corporation. She's on the canal regularly with her husband, Bill. And they know the system well. They value it, and the governor has, for the past few budgets, and hopefully with this one as well, it's currently in there, has allocated an additional $50 million, which the legislature has supported for the canal. So we're really at an exciting time. We just celebrated our bicentennial last year. Again, as I said, we're in our third year of operation. We've got a big supporter in Governor Hochul and the NYPA board and the state legislature as well. So it's an exciting time to be here.
6: You're listening to the Campbell Conversations on WRVO Public Media. I'm Grant Reher, and I'm speaking with Ben Walsh, the executive director of the New York State Canal Corporation and the former mayor of the city of Syracuse. So you mentioned the Canalway Trail when you were speaking right. earlier. And that's something I think that's probably of interest to a lot of our listeners, and they've been on it. I think probably at least half of them have probably walked on that parts of that trail. It's widely accessible in central New York. I just wanted to give you a chance to talk about that aspect of the canal.
7: Yeah.
6: It's probably the way most of us have interacted with it. And to ask you whether there are any major upgrades or changes planned for that. I don't know whether to try to like integrate it into something that people might try to do the whole thing in the same way they do the Appalachian Trail, or I don't know, just to see what your thoughts were about that.
7: No, I'm glad you asked. You know, two things. One, I didn't fully answer your previous question about priorities, but you know, you mentioned the term accessible, and that's absolutely a priority of the Canal Corporation, making our system more accessible to people. And to your point, that the trail is actually the way in which the vast majority of people experience the system. We see over 4 million users of the trail system every year. And so ensuring that both the trail and the canal are accessible to people of all different abilities, we're doing a lot more accessible canoe and kayak launches along the canal, making sure that the trail system is accessible is a priority, again, as is developing our workforce. A term I've been using to describe the work that our team does is canal craft, because it really is unique to the canal system. The projects that they work on, the tools that they use, you don't learn that in any school. And so we really want to build a curriculum around canal craft and make sure that we're building the workforce of the future. But as it relates to the trail, I think what's important for people to know for the Canalway and the Empire State Trail, it's really managed by three primary parties. We at the Canal Corporation manage about a third of it. Local municipalities is kind of another party, obviously multiple, that manage about a third of it. So in the case of the city of Syracuse, as the Empire State Trail goes through the city manages that part. And the New York State Parks Department manages about a third of it. So it's a shared responsibility. It's something that we work very closely with them on. But to your point, I think, you know, the Empire State Trail is largely completed. There are some areas where we're, you know, that may have been gravel that we're paving now to make them more accessible. But I think it's about connecting the trail to other trailways to just make it that much more accessible and user-friendly to those that use it.
6: Mm. And then this question comes from a curiosity of mine, personal curiosity. But I also have to tell you up front, complete ignorance. So feel free to correct the question after I ask it, but I wonder whether something or something more, if that's more accurate, could be done with the canal at the state fair. I mean, that seems like a really good place to me to, you know, generate a lot of public interest in it and appreciation for it and, you know, awareness of what kinds of opportunities are there, whether it's boating or hiking or, you know, whatever. I don't know how the canal interacts with the state fair, but maybe you've thought about that.
7: Yeah, certainly. So, you know, the state fair is an important partner. We have an exhibit every year at the fair. At the exhibit, and I encourage people to come find us. We have a model lock, so it actually is a lock that, you know, that our team made that has water in it and kind of shows people how it works, because it really is fascinating if you haven't seen how it works before. I actually got to open the lock at lock E2, so that's Erie Canal 2, on opening day myself, which was really cool and a little nerve-wracking, but so we have the exhibit at the fair. I was out at the fair a couple months ago for a boat show, interacting with boaters. And, you know, it's also important to know.

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1: DOTA, and you can't quite connect the dots. Well, that's because, you know, you had Clinton's Ditch, the original canal, then you had the enlarged canal, and then you have the modern day barge canal, which, you know, does include a big portion of the Erie Canal, but also the term is we canalized a lot of existing waterways. So the Mohawk River, when you drive on the thruway, is part of the canal system. And we have movable dams that flood it to make it navigable to go through. Oneida Lake is part of the canal system. So it's something that, as much as we all learn about it in fourth grade and usually in eighth grade, but beyond that, unless you use it, you really don't understand it.
2: Yeah, I saw an interesting documentary a couple of years ago on the other thing is there are these sort of spider legs that come off the canal. And yeah. This one was about the Black River and yeah. The canal there and the logging and how important that was at that time in the late 19th century. It was very, very interesting.
1: Absolutely. Yeah. You know, one of the things that blew my mind, I mentioned some of the assets that we have. We own over 100 dams. And the reason is because back when the canal was created, virtually any body of water or waterway within upstate New York was tapped in some way to feed water into the canal. So we own, you know, what we describe as legacy dams, you know, up in the Adirondacks, as well as to the south that are our responsibility, and we maintain them, but really offer no current value to the modern day canal system. So, you know, it gets into one of the challenges that we have, you know, with all of this, and we have billions of dollars of capital needs in the project that we're undertaking this year. The biggest project is over $100 million. We're repairing Madison Dam, which is folks might be familiar with Lake Moraine, but it's over by the village of Hamilton. And if Madison Dam fouled, it would flood out the village and Colgate University. And so obviously it's critical that we have a good, safe dam there. And we're going to have that at the end of this significant investment, but it isn't really going to benefit the canal system in any way. So there's all sorts of, you know, 200 years is a long time. There's a lot of assets and things that, you know, we're responsible for that, you know, may not be critical today, but for the canal system, but are certainly critical for the communities around them.
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6: Maine's Democratic Senate candidate Graham Plattner is leaning into one message, that the political system is rigged to favor the wealthy. 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
2: Welcome back to the Campbell Conversations. I'm Grant Reher, and I'm talking with Ben Walsh. He's the executive director of the New York State Canal Corporation, and he served as the mayor of the city of Syracuse for 8 years, up until last January. The transition from being an elected executive, and I don't mean this as an insult, but a bureaucratic executive. You said you're still in an executive position. You have a large number of employees that work under you, but it's a different kind of deal being elected executive and bureaucratic executive. What's been the most challenging things about that transition in your way that you think about the job and the experiences that you have in it sort of day to day?
1: Yeah. So as I said at the beginning, I think the most important thing for me as I looked to what I wanted to do next was I wanted to continue to serve. I wanted to be a public servant, and I have the privilege of continuing to do that. But it is different, you know, admittedly, and I've said this to my team, you know, I went from being, you know, the executive. And of course, I had important stakeholders, the Common Council, the voters. But, you know,

0: More often than not, the buck stopped with me, and I got to make the final call. Here, while I'm the director of the Canal Corporation, as I mentioned, we're a subsidiary of the New York Power Authority. So I have, Justin Driscoll is the president and CEO of NYPA. I have weekly meetings with him, and we have a board. And so the buck doesn't necessarily stop with me. And so I've had to adjust at times when, normally I would just, maybe sign off on a public statement or on a decision that I now have to run up the flagpole. And that's part of the, everybody who has a job and has a boss understands that, that's important. And so, again, at times I've had to adjust my expectations around that and maybe accept some additional feedback that I might not have otherwise, wanted or thought I needed, but that's what I signed up for. And again, ultimately understanding that, as you said, it was Governor Hochul that recommended me to the NYPA board. She's a critical stakeholder, as is the state legislature. I'm having regular meetings with the state delegation throughout the canal system. And so, yeah, more stakeholders, more layers. But again, I welcome it. And it's for me, my biggest concern going into a new job was going to keep the wheels turning. The mayor of job is all or the job of mayor is all consuming, and my wheels were constantly turning, sometimes perhaps to a fault. But as hopefully you and your listeners can tell from this conversation, there's so much to learn and to know about the canal system, and again, more broadly, the power authority, state government. There's been no shortage of things to think about, to study, to research, and I'm very stimulated by it, intellectually stimulated, and really enjoying the challenge.
1: Well, I wanted to pick up on that last point and also something that you had said earlier about you're not being called out at 2:30 in the morning to, go to a crime scene and have to respond to that kind of thing. But I do wonder whether there's been a sort of a personal adjustment for you regarding the pace of the work and that, mayors have to respond to problems quickly. The problems happen quickly. Mayors don't get much slack cut for them if there's not a good response. You don't have these locks like failing. You say, it would be horrible if it failed, if this particular lock you were talking about failed, or the dam failed. You don't have those kinds of crises, but when you're mayor, you kind of have them all the time. So I guess the bottom line question is there an element of sort of the action that you might miss in all this?
0: There was an adjustment period for sure. And, you mentioned potential failures of infrastructure, and those are very real threats that we face every day. And again, we've got a great team working to avoid those risks. So, but certainly not, not as frequent as far as the issues go. And so, especially, early on in the first month when, when I'm sitting in my office and the phone's not ringing and the email isn't blowing up, that was, yeah, that was an adjustment. But, I have thrown myself into the work, and I've, pushed my way into, meetings that, may not be critical for me to be in, but for me, help me to learn about it. And, now that just within the past week, or not even since navigation season has started, things have definitely picked up. The other big difference is geography. I have a much larger geography to cover now, between Albany and Buffalo, north up to Whitehall, and with NYPA being based out of White Plains, I'm down there about once a month. So it's a larger geography. I spend more time on the road, which, is good and bad. But all of that said, with whatever time and, emotional energy that I have remaining that maybe I didn't as mayor, I've really tried to invest in the family. That my wife and two daughters, that they sacrificed for me to be able to do that job. And I feel as much as this is a critical job that I want to give my all to, and I am. That they deserve more of my attention as well. And so and that's I think that's really where it comes in, where it's been a benefit is because when I do get home, when I am home, I do feel like I'm more present. And I think that that's really important for my family, and so I'm grateful for that.
1: That's an important point. If you've just joined us, you're listening to the Campbell Conversations on WRVO Public Media. I'm Grant Reher, and my guest is New York State Canal Corporation Executive Director Ben Walsh. So, I don't know what to call these, maybe my more political or funner questions here toward the end. But, from your experience as mayor, I'm sure that you developed a particular set of impressions and opinions about state government and the state. You had a particular perch there. Now you're in state government. And so I just wonder if your perceptions have changed in a significant way.
0: That's an interesting question. I would not have come to work here if I didn't believe in Governor Hochul and the work that she's doing. And so in that way, you know, my experience on this side of it has only, you know, reinforced the fact that, you know, I think we've got a great governor. And again, I'm grateful for her interest in canals. You know, the legislature is, you know, the Senate and the Assembly I've had, you know, previously had not had much interaction with outside of, you know, the local delegation and my, you know, occasional trips to Albany for, you know, Tin Cup Day when I'm testifying at my budget hearings. So that's been a learning process. But, you know, I think similarly, and you know, we've talked about this, I talk with my dad all the time as a lifelong legislator that, you know, I think generally speaking, the interactions, whether it's with a counselor, a state legislator, or, you know, a federal legislator, it's pretty much the same. They represent their constituency. And so they're going to bring their concerns. And so one of the areas where I've engaged quite a bit with the legislators in recent months, you know, I mentioned all of the different assets we have. You know, we control, we have a lot of water controlling mechanisms. And, you know, we had a heavy, you know, a lot of snow this winter. We had a lot of rain this spring, which has resulted in some pretty significant impacts on waterfront communities. You know, Oneida Lake for a long time was high. We've got that back where we want it, but we own Caudnoy Dam, which controls letting water out of Oneida Lake. The Finger Lakes, Seneca Lake, and the Cayuga Seneca Canal and Seneca River are still high, very high. We control some of that. We also have private hydroelectric facilities that control it. So that in the case of Seneca, they control it. We have a hydro facility that controls it, whereas we control what comes out of Cayuga Lake. So, you know, we hear from legislators who are, you know, impassionately advocating on behalf of their constituents. And, you know, I think the challenge is the same, which is, you know, first and foremost, being honest and transparent with, you know, what we do and don't control, what our challenges are, but then helping, you know, understanding and appreciating that they are advocating on behalf of their constituents. And so we need to make sure they're armed with the information that they need to go back to their constituents. And so, you know, I think it, you know, I guess the short answer is not a whole lot different, just at a greater scale. But I just try to ground myself every day in the fact that we're all representing our various constituencies. Sometimes those overlap, sometimes they don't, but, you know, there's a job to be done and we all serve the public. And so that's where we should, you know, start.
1: From listening to you over your 8 years as mayor, I concluded that part of your desire to remain an independent over all those years was kind of like a cri de coeur, you know, a lament about the state of partisan politics. That's one of the things that kind of drove you. Have the last 6 months lifted your spirits any in that regard? Or are you even feel even worse?
0: No, I mean, look, I mentioned the different layers above me now, and so I have to be much more careful. And you already accused me of being too careful with my words. I have to be even more careful now. But look, I think that, you know, I have to operate in the political reality that we live in, and we know that, you know, whether it's at at the local, state, or federal level, especially at the federal level, it's hyper-partisan, and so that is difficult to navigate. But, you know, I always said by maintaining my independence, I was staying true to myself. I wasn't trying to make some broader statement or change as it relates to our political system. I'm one person. And so, you know, I'm not trying to, you know, push that on anyone. I'm hopeful that, you know, the fact that I'm an independent maybe makes me more accessible to, you know, to both parties, you know, as it relates to, you know, doing this job. But, I think as a citizen, I certainly continue to lament the hyper-partisan nature of a lot of what we all do, because, again, I always start with the fact that we all serve the same constituency. But it's the reality that I've operated in as long as I've been doing, you know, as long as I've been in public service. It continues to be. It's one that I'm aware of. I have no illusions to. But, you know, again, for me, I've always tried to focus on the people And, you know, in the governor, I have somebody who I trust and I believe in, regardless of political affiliation. And, you know, the good, but the thing, the nice thing for me is it really is not of of my concern. You know, I don't have to worry about, you know, politics on a day-to-day basis. And that's that is a bit of a relief to me.
1: Yeah, we've only got about a minute and a half left, but I want to try to squeeze in two more questions if I can. And a quick one on what you just said. Just curious. I mean, do you now like feel like you have the luxury that you can pay less attention to national politics than you did before? I mean, because you've got, you know, you've got a canal to run.
0: Yeah. Yes and no. I mean, to your point, yeah, I have a job to do, and you know, it's certainly relevant, but it's not critical to the day-to-day operations of canals. As a human being, as a citizen, I can't help but to, you know, I feel it's my responsibility to pay attention, and so, you know, I do. But you know, I'm glad to, you know, to worry maybe a little less about it and to be able to focus on the day-to-day operations of canals.
1: And my last question is Your predecessor as mayor, Stephanie Miner, wrote a really good book about being mayor and about the city of Syracuse. It's something I've been recommending to my students. I would think that as the only independent mayor of the city, I mean, at least in a century, but in the modern era of politics, you're pretty unusual. You're a pretty unusual bird. And with the current state of politics being so polarized, you'd have a equally interesting book to write about your time. You giving any thought to that?
0: I haven't put much thought towards a book. I actually just did recently complete, you know, what I'm calling my administration retrospective, basically a look back on the past 8 years and highlighting the accomplishments. So actually you and your listeners can keep your eye out for that. I'm going to probably be putting that out on my social media channels in a matter of days. So that was fun to do, if for no other reason than just to, you know, to have, make sure it's documented, to make sure it's not lost in history. And might that be the foundation of something, more formal in the form of a book, perhaps, but honestly, between my professional and personal duties, I can't imagine where I'd find the time. So maybe that's a retirement gig.
1: Yeah, you've certainly got your hands full. We'll have to leave it there. That was Ben Walsh, Director Walsh. As always, thanks so much for taking the time to speak with me.
0: Thanks so much, Grant. Glad to be here.
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2: 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It's 6:29. Thanks for being with us this Sunday on WRVO. I'm Mark Leponier. In just a few moments, our encore broadcast of With Good Reason, then 3 hours of music ahead with the Paul Ingalls Music Archive Showcase at 7. And from 8 to 10, it's Folk Alley on WRVO, on the air in Oswego and Syracuse at 89.9, in Utica at 91.9, and streaming live on your smartphone or tablet with WRVO's free app. Stay with us. 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
3: 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We're inching ever closer to the midterms. And so I would say for domestic purposes, his major need is to resolve this crisis, because we're seeing inflation rates that, what, I think it was a 3-year record high. Now it went up again. He promised when he came into office that he was going to solve inflation.
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4: It's a tale as old as time. You're visiting family, everyone's at the dinner table, and a distant relative, Uncle Bob, let's say, unleashes a pretty bonkers political opinion. What do you do? Completely crash out, telling Uncle Bob his opinion is stupid, and he's stupid, and that he's always been the weird uncle that everyone just tolerates, but not anymore, and you'd like to cut him out of the family entirely. Or do you? Completely disregard what he said because, you know, that's just Uncle Bob being Uncle Bob. Internalize all your frustration and change the subject to something more harmless, like the weather. Now, if either of those extremes is too much for you, there's a third, more enlightened option. And it starts with taking a breath.
5: I encourage people to find something that grounds you, like a mantra, a spiritual practice. If you pray, something like that. to kind of ground yourself in the moment and say, okay, I can engage this conversation and I am safe.
4: Then, even if it goes against every fiber of your being, hear them out, listening with openness and curiosity.
5: Come to the table and instead of starting in with, you know, well, here's my argument and here's what I think, to say, tell me why. Why do you think that? Tell me more about that. Where does that come from? How have you seen that play out? Giving people space to share.
4: From Virginia Humanities, this is With Good Reason. I'm Matt Dara. Today on the show, we bask in the uncomfortableness of conflict. I'll admit it, I'm not very good at dealing with conflict. In fact, I'd rather avoid conflict altogether than tackle it head on. It's not really something I love about myself. So I sat down with Emily Gerst to learn how to do conflict better, and maybe even overcome my conflict-avoidant ways. Emily is the Director of Conflict Resolution and Education at William & Mary. Emily, your whole job revolves around conflict resolution, which actually sounds like my personal nightmare. Are you one of those people who thrive in conflict situations?
5: I would not consider myself someone who thrives in conflict. I am a learned adopter of good conflict. Through my own experiences, through some conflicts that were forced upon me that I didn't choose for myself, I saw that conflict is and can be very destructive and how horrible that can be for everyone who's involved. And the flip side of that being that when you can navigate a conflict well, it really changes everything. When I was working in campus ministry, we had some really big organizational conflicts come up that involved really deeply held positions and beliefs. And it was some of that conflict that really struggled to resolve. It went on for years and years. And in the midst of that, I found myself in these meetings over and over again where we were trying to resolve the issues. And they were complex and multifaceted, everything you can think of. And we just kept having these meetings that really weren't productive and they weren't really helping. And if anything, it was making things worse because we were reliving these incidents and we were getting more and more emotional about it because it wasn't resolving. And so I remember thinking in a lot of those meetings that it felt like there was no one in the room who really knew what they were doing when it came to conflict, and myself included. I felt so unsure and lost and emotionally drained at the thought of what was I supposed to do to help this? And the people who had been brought in a little bit to help us, who were supposed to be these outside people, really, I don't think knew what to do either. I think they were stumped and they were overwhelmed by the intensity and the emotionality of it. And so for me, a couple years after that big conflict was when I made the decision to go back to graduate school in my early 30s and get my master's degree in dispute resolution. So became trained professionally as a mediator out of my own desire to have skills for conflict resolution, but also with an eye towards wanting to be a person in the room when other people are in the emotional depths of their conflict who can provide the stability and structure that gives everyone their best chance at resolution.
4: You know, I really don't like conflict. It makes my stomach turn and my palms sweat, but I'm not entirely sure why. What makes conflict so uncomfortable?
5: You're not alone. Most people don't like conflict. And if you look at the ways that people typically choose to engage their conflicts, conflict avoidance is a popular choice. So you're not alone in that. I think there's a couple of reasons that people avoid conflict. It's the emotional distress of it. It's emotionally heavy to not be living at peace with people. You know, it lives kind of in the back of your head, even if you're going about and doing other things in your day. Sometimes it's hard not to be thinking about that or to feel unsettled. Another major reason that I see people avoid conflict is because once conflict walks into your life, right, you are faced with a decision. There's already a level of discomfort. And so we all sort of make the determination of which discomfort are we willing to live with? Mm-hmm. Is it the discomfort of the unresolved conflict, right? Okay, my coworker's really bugging me, but I can handle it or it's not that bad. But is that better or worse than stepping into the unknown of bringing it up, right? Most people's fear and conflict is that addressing it or saying something isn't going to make things better. It's going to make things worse, right? This person's going to be mad at me, or it's going to dredge up all these things and they're going to hate me because I said that. And so that's sort of the determination, right? Which of these discomforts will I live with? And when we say, you know what, the unknown is too unknown for me. That presents too much of a wild card. I would rather, you know, endure my coworker who cuts me off or doesn't listen to me in meetings or hogs the fridge space. I will endure that cost because I prefer that discomfort to what happens if I say something and I can't predict how they'll respond.
4: Well, why is being conflict avoidant considered a bad thing? You know, basically, I want you to convince me to change my ways.
5: Well, I'll start with the caveat that conflict avoidance is not always a bad thing. But you want to think about anything that you do in conflict with intentionality and with strategy a little bit, right? There are some conflicts that aren't worth fighting, right? That getting into it here and now or getting into it with this person isn't going to be productive. And so it can be strategic to say, I'm going to choose not to engage. If I was going to give you the pitch to say, why should you engage conflict probably more than you do, this is what I would tell you. I would tell you that if you strip away all of the stuff that sort of swirls around a conflict, the emotions, the drama of it, the things like that, if you can pull all of that away, at the middle of every conflict is a crack in the system. There's something that isn't working, right? Something is trying to show you, hey, this, you know, something in our relationship, something in our working culture, something in my family, right? There's a miss here. And conflict is trying to show me that that miss is there. And it's inviting me into a better way forward, right? It's saying something's not working. Why wouldn't we take time to look at that, to address it together so that we can move forward better together? And in that, in the philosophy of restorative practices, which for me as a practitioner is really the foundation of a lot of my work, it's saying that conflict is an opportunity. I think we're really prone as a people to view conflict as threat. Right? We believe conflict is a threat to community and belonging and connection. And candidly, with good reason, right? Many of us, all of us, have an example of a conflict that has ended a relationship, that's broken trust, that has done damage to us. But when we only view our conflicts as threats, right, then that changes also the way that we engage them. And if we believe they're a threat, we're going to be more avoidant or combative. And so what I would say is when you view conflict as opportunity, you begin to see that there is positive, right? You think of every good change that's happened in our world on the biggest level and in your personal life. It's come through probably needing to navigate or negotiate some sort of change. And conflict inherently is inviting us into change.
4: So how do you learn to be okay in conflict? I imagine it's not something you can just, you know, read about or listen to on radio programs. Is it one of those things, you know, where you just have to do it and kind of learn as you go?
5: I think doing it has some value, right? And one of the things that I think helps is having positive examples of when conflict goes well to counterbalance the really strong examples that live in our minds of the ones that don't go well. Right. Bad conflict has a long shelf life because of how impactful and hurtful it is to us. That's why reality TV exists, because conflict is interesting when it's bad. Right. And so I do think there's value to both engaging sort of your little conflicts so that you can almost rack up a track record of seeing like, see, it wasn't maybe as bad as you thought it was, but also being intentional to remember those moments. I do this in my own life when I come to a conflict and I'm like, okay, I really don't want to exert the energy for this, or this is inconvenient for me. I will think back and think about, okay, remember the time that you did bring something up and it made you feel so much better, or it addressed the thing that really bothered you, and then your relationship was so much better. So I think that we can live the experience that will help us say, okay, next time I go in with a little bit less fear or a little bit less dread. I don't think the goal is that conflict is something that we look forward to or that it's fun. I don't make that case. When I train people, I say, I'm not going to try to convince you that it can be fun, but I am going to convince you that it can be good. And so I think a combination of having some new ways of thinking about conflict, new ways of engaging it, and then putting those things into practice, and hopefully at least seeing some of that play out in a positive way.
4: Most of your conflict resolution work centers on campus life at William & Mary. What are the kinds of conflicts students struggle with most these days?
5: The number one conflict that we've seen this year is club-based or organizational conflicts on campus. So this is where we're meeting with students to navigate a concern that's happening in you know, a club sports team or, you know, a political organization, what have you. William & Mary has over 500 student organizations on campus. So there's no shortage of organizations. And it tends to be when you organize and, you know, you have a set of bylaws that govern what you do, conflict is inevitable. So that's a big one. The one that everyone thinks about when you think about campus conflict is your shared living conflict. So roommate conflicts, stuff that's happening in the dorm. We do see a lot of that, and we work with our partners in residence life to help make sure that all of their student staff are well-trained to support those students in conflict as well. So that's where you get some of the crazy stories when you read through and you think, wow, this is really stuff that people are doing in their shared living spaces. And then the third category that we see and we're seeing more of is professor and student conflict. So that's one that's particularly interesting because of the power differential there. We found that the power element of conflict is important to students. And so we will see students who are hesitant or fearful to raise a concern to a professor, or even maybe they've raised the concern and the professor hasn't responded in the way that they were hoping for. We do some coaching with students to help that communication be more productive.
4: You said students kind of have a tendency to want to remove the source of conflict from a situation. Tell me about that. What's wrong with that strategy?
5: Great question. I will take one moment in this question to be a little bit of a conflict and restorative justice nerd. and then I will answer it on a more practical level. There's a foundational work in restorative practices that I love by a man named Nils Christie. And he has a seminal work that's called Conflict as Property. And the premise or the core of his argument is the sense that, right, we all sort of have that impetus to remove conflict from us, right? We think of the other person sort of as the main problem, quote unquote. And we think, well, the conflict is resolved if I get away from them, right? They stop whatever they're doing. And what Nils Christie invites us to think about is that conflict is our personal property. When we have conflict, it's our property in our lives. And even he speaks to the criminal justice system. You look at how our systems are looking to separate people from their conflict, right? When we adjudicate in the criminal justice system, we're adjudicating, did you break a law, right? What's the law? The state is who you violated. Rather than saying, hey, who did you harm, right? Who is the other person? Even in your cases where there's really direct harm, our legal system separates people from their conflicts. And so Nils Christie's argument is that we should be entrusting people as much as we can with conflict as their property, right? It's that ground for opportunity for growth, right? That's how we understand the impact of our actions. That's how we understand what it means to repair a relationship, to take ownership of our action, to understand the needs that something we've done has created, and working to meet those needs for someone who's experienced harm. And so all of that to say, students like to remove conflict from their organizations because we all like to do that, because that's the easy solution, right? And it's one that perpetuates the thinking of the person is the problem. Mm. One of the main things that we invite students into in my work is we like to solve problems, not people, right? You think about the dangers of conflating a person and a problem. And we do this all the time, and we do it in really subtle ways. Like, think about the ways that we talk about people in conflict, right? They're crazy. Like, what a mess. It's a zoo over there in that department. Even little things like that are little strands of dehumanization, right? We're beginning to dehumanize. And when you start to treat people as problems, it justifies treating them poorly, right? It justifies not being kind to them, avoiding eye contact with them, gossiping about them behind their back. And so instead, it's harder to sit with someone who has done something that's harmful or impactful, or bring up that difficult or uncomfortable conversation and say, hey, I'm here for you as a person, but we got to talk about, you know, this thing that you said or did. So separating people and problems. I think for students, right, there's an impetus to say, yeah, kind of the cancel culture, one and done, right? You do or say something and that's it. We want you out. There's a lot of social pressure that exists for that too, right? The rumor mill is usually churning on what someone has done or said, Yik Yak, which is, for those who don't know, a anonymous sort of like campus chat that people can post on about whatever they want, helps fuel a lot of that. And so students are also worried, right? If they retain this person in their organization or in their friend group, what are other people going to think? Are they going to get canceled for doing that? So it kind of feeds itself, right? It's easy and it scratches the itch. It avoids the difficult conversation, but it's also rooted in what's our culture on campus around how do we treat people who have messed up, have made a mistake, have done something harmful. And we just see that pile on where students don't have a lot of incentive to not act that way. Hmm. They'll be rewarded for doing it, right? We see this a lot in some of our social organizations where it's like, okay, if there's a rumor that a woman has felt uncomfortable with a man in the organization, right? Well, other women won't want to come to this group, right? And so there's social pressure that encourages saying, yeah, just kind of get rid of them, say we got rid of them. And sometimes, to be clear, there does need to be separation in your more elevated cases. Certainly there are significant things that require people to separate from individuals or from organizations. But we're talking here about your low-level stuff and often ones that haven't even had any conversation, right? They haven't even sat down and said, hey, tell us what happened, or this is what we're hearing. Let's figure this out. It'll be just based on what people are saying to them.
4: You've come up with a quiz that tells you your conflict style. I'd love to have the honor to have you quiz me here.
5: Oh my gosh. Okay. You want me to give you a live quiz?
4: Yes, yes. Let's go through it.
5: All right. I'm ready for you. Okay. Question number one. You are working on a project with a group of colleagues and one person consistently doesn't follow through on their tasks. How would you handle it?
4: Oh, how would I handle that? I probably wouldn't say anything and just kind of pick up the slack so we get a good grade.
5: Okay. So I'm going to read you the answer. So pick up the slack yourself. Forcing them to do anything is probably just going to make them mad and it won't end up helping anyone.
4: Right. Okay. That's me to a T right there.
5: Okay. Perfect. Okay. All right. Question number two. Your group of friends is deciding where to eat. You are trying to get everyone to share their preferences and be involved in the discussion. That's option one. Option two, you're making the decision. You want to make sure you get what you're craving. You're saying option three, you're saying I'm good with whatever. You want the group to be happy. Option four, suggesting a few options that everyone likes and organizing a vote between those. Option five, waiting for the discussion to be over. You hate this part of going out to eat.
4: Well, my question is, how hungry am I in this situation?
5: You can give yourself a medium amount of hunger.
4: Okay. What I would probably do is, you know, I'm pretty open. Like, I'm not a picky eater, so I'd go with the flow.
5: Okay, so you're waiting for the discussion to be over or saying, I'm good with whatever.
4: I'm good with whatever. I think I would say that.
5: Perfect. Okay, next question. During a team meeting, a coworker corrects something you said. You don't fully agree with their correction. What would you do next? Option one, ask them questions to clarify their point and share more of your reasoning. Maybe there's a misunderstanding. Option two, concede some of their points and stand your ground on others. You're willing to acknowledge what they got right as long as they'll acknowledge what you got right too. Option three, move on. You don't want to get into it in front of everyone. Option four, point out what you disagree with in their correction and reassert your thinking. Option five, nod and say, you're right. You don't want to correct them in front of the whole team.
4: I think I would do option one. That's the clarify what they meant. I think I'd probably do that just so I could understand and maybe learn from the situation.
5: Okay. Question four. Your boss always schedules your one-on-one meetings in the mornings while you would much rather meet in the afternoons. What would you do? So option one, ask your boss if you can alternate morning and afternoon meetings so you can both get your preference sometimes. Option two, accept your fate and the calendar invite for the morning one-on-ones. Option three, explain your preference to your boss and ask about theirs. Maybe if you both understand why you have your preferences, you can find a solution that makes everyone happy. Option four, tell your boss that you're happy to meet in the mornings. No problem. Option five, let your boss know that you prefer afternoon meetings and ask to switch to an afternoon one-on-one.
4: I think I would just accept my fate. I'm a pretty deferential person, so I think I would just accept my fate in that situation.
5: Okay. All right. Question five. A colleague microwaves fish in the communal kitchen for lunch every day, and it stinks up the whole hallway. What do you do? Option one, do nothing. It's their lunch. Saying something isn't going to change that. Option two, keep your door closed, spray air freshener, buy a gadget you saw online that claims to neutralize microwave smells. Option three, bring up the issue with them, talk through the options that allow them to have their lunch and address the smell. Option four, ask some questions to see if they realize what's going on. If they don't, let them know and ask them to do something to address the smell. Option five, figure out a compromise. Maybe there's another microwave they can use.
6: I don't know if I'd do any of the options there. I think I would maybe make a joke and bring it up that way. And I think that's what I would do. I would make some joke about fish being smelly. I don't know. Is that passive aggressive?
5: A little bit, yeah. What would you be hoping to happen as a result of making the joke?
6: I would hope that something would lodge in their brain to make them understand that, oh, it is smelly. I didn't even know, but in a funny manner. Does that make sense?
5: It does make sense. That is like the definition of passive aggressive. Oh, God. I'll say based on your responses, you are scoring high in accommodating and avoiding and compromising. The five conflict styles are arranged on a grid that measures two dimensions. It measures how much you are willing to work with other people, so sort of your cooperativeness. And then it also measures your self-advocacy, like how much are you willing to stand up for what you want in a situation. So there's the five of them. So competing, high self-advocacy, low cooperation, compromising, which is somewhere in the middle, avoiding, which is doing neither, accommodating, which is high cooperation, low self-advocacy, and then collaborating, which is high self-advocacy and high cooperation. So your answers tend on the accommodate, avoid, and then if you have to get into it, sort of a compromise mindset.
6: That sounds bad to me. Is that bad?
5: Why does it sound bad to you?
6: It just sounds like I don't have like a backbone to stand up for myself.
5: One of the things I love about the conflict styles, and I tell this to everyone when I talk through styles with them, they all have strengths and they all have weaknesses. So there isn't one that's the best or there's not one that's the worst, right? I think a lot of times people, like we talked about, think that avoidant is all bad. And as we discussed, it can be good. Collaborating, which is high on both, does tend to be your highest correlation with good conflict, conflict that is satisfying, you know, doesn't harm relationships, things like that. But there is strategic and good use for all of them. So I would say probably your personal assessment of where your areas to grow are correct. If you are high on accommodating, usually that means that you are good at being sensitive and caring towards the needs of other people. And that's an important part of conflict, right? There's so much good that comes from thinking about what someone needs, how they might be feeling in a conflict situation. That's not something to throw away. That's something to keep. But what it does mean for people who are accommodators, it means that you can tend to sort of be the doormat, right? Or you don't stand up when something really does matter to you. It can be really good to be an accommodator when something doesn't matter to you at all. I attest accommodating as one of my styles as well. And I see that come out when I'm in a meeting or I'm working with one of my students and they want to do something. And I'm like, oh, I don't really care either way. I don't have a strong preference. So to me, I'm happy to let you do what you want to do. So that can be a strategic way to use it. But the downside that I see a lot with accommodators too is, right, something really does matter to you or you have an opinion that could be helpful and you don't voice it. They also tend to be people who let things build up over time. And if you do hit some sort of boiling point, you kind of snap. So tend to sort of hold it back, right? They're trying to preserve the relationship. That's usually what motivates accommodators. But they often have a hard time believing that conflict can be good. So even some of your questions about why is it good and why do I dread it, I find with my friends who are strongly accommodating that that is something that's challenging, right? They equate conflict as harmful for relationships. Saying something or pushing back on someone is mean, and that's just not the case.
6: You know, in such a polarized society these days, do you think most of us are kind of, you know, lacking conflict resolution skills?
5: I do find that people lack conflict resolution skills. I think that we see the extremes play out certainly in politics, but I think also in our own lives. Right. We've talked a lot about the different ways that people engage with their conflicts and the extremes of that being avoidance, right? Not doing anything at all, not engaging it. And then kind of on the other end, we think of conflict as a fight, right? Where it has to be this argument where we're mean to each other, or we don't like each other, and it breaks our relationship. And I think that's what we fear. We fear being in these extremes, and we don't really know the middle part. There's so much else in that middle spectrum of how you can engage a conversation. So I do think that as a people, we don't always exercise those middle skills, or we exercise them and we don't recognize it. I think just sometimes recognizing a practice that has helped us in conflict helps us do it again. I had a professor in grad school who'd talk about even just creating a little bit of reflection for someone post-conflict, say, hey, what worked and what didn't work, helps you carry those skills forward. So I think often in our conflict avoidant culture, even talking about conflict resolution isn't popular. It's not something that people are like, ooh, you know what we should bring in for our, you know, professional development, or what we should talk about for, you know, for programming. Let's talk about conflict. You know, people like to talk about things like leadership development, or right now in higher education, there's a lot of energy around, you know, dialogue or discourse. And all of those things are important. But I see the common thread in there so often of, right, let's name what we're experiencing. We all experience conflict. And I think that when you can get specific about it is where you can talk through skills that may resonate with people, or they're like, oh yeah, I kind of use that, you know, in my normal life. But being able to name it and name it as a conflict resolution skill and say, this is how it helps you in conflict. This is the specific fear or anxiety that you have in conflict that this skill can help you navigate in a practical way, I think is incredibly empowering for people.
6: Well, Emily, this is fascinating stuff. Thanks for sharing your insight on With Good Reason.
5: Thank you so much for having me. It's been so fun.
4: Emily Gerst is the Director of Conflict Resolution and Education at William & Mary. With Good Reason is produced by Virginia Humanities, which acknowledges the Monacca Nation, the original people of the land and waters of our home in Charlottesville, Virginia. Our production team is Sarah McConnell, Allison Quantz, and Lauren Francis. 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I'm Matt Dara. 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

0: 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I'm Mark Levonier at 6:59. 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Straight ahead, it's the Paul Ingalls Music Archive Showcase. Then we'll spend 2 hours with Folk Alley. They're diving into new early summer releases from Alison Russell, Samuel Smith, Ferris and Jason Romero, Jesse Wells, and much, much more. 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
1: On today's music special, we celebrate the music of British singer-songwriter and guitarist Dave Mason, 2004 Rock and Roll Hall of Fame inductee, as a founding member of the inducted group Traffic, for whom he wrote many memorable tunes, including this one that we'll be starting with. Dave Mason was sometimes in and sometimes out of the band Traffic. Otherwise, he was putting out well-received solo albums and collaborating with some of the greats in rock music. I'm Paul Ingalls, and we'll hear more about Dave Mason and lots of his music today, and comments from two of my favorite music critics and authors. One, Anthony DeCurtis of Rolling Stone magazine.
2: He was just a talented musician, a wonderful songwriter, a great singer, and an extremely gifted guitar player.
1: And also best-selling author, songwriter, and music critic Holly Gleason.
3: When you think about the solo hits, you know, Let It Go, What a Flow, Only You and I Know, We Just Disagree. Those songs were the 70s, and now those songs would come on the radio and they would just dissolve whatever was in the air that wasn't good.
1: Dave Mason passed away April 19th, 2026 at the age of 79, and we'll take a deep dive today on Dave Mason, Feeling All Right.

You know, Dave Mason, to call him a utility player is to kind of miss the point. Although, look at everything he touched. Traffic, Hendrix, Fleetwood Mac after Lindsey Buckingham left, The Stones, a guy with a 12-string acoustic guitar on All Along the Watchtower. You go on, and it's all these little teeny things that you might not notice, but if they weren't there, you'd have to wonder.

went to see him solo. It was a great show in Central Park. You know, and I should mention, you know, people don't really talk about Dave Mason as a guitar player, but he was really a wonderful guitar player. Very, very melodic, very gifted. His solos, you know, really wove themselves into the melody of the song. Played with a lot of flair, but nothing show-offy about it. And that's kind of what his career was like. You know, just great stuff.

I remember I was a big Steve Winwood fan, and when I was 16 years old, I was waiting at a record store for it to open in the West Village the day that the first Traffic album, Mr. Fantasy, was going to arrive.

I was surprised not to see Dave Mason on the cover of it, but he had quit the band sort of characteristically between the point at which they finished recording the record and, you know, his songs on the album were quite good. A song on the first Traffic record, a song called Hole in My Shoe, is, I think, a really kind of charming track. He plays sitar on it. I mean, it's kind of countercultural. You know, Traffic kind of was almost like a commune before they, you know, made their record. They went and lived together, you know, in the country and, you know, kind of made their record out of that experience. And Hole in My Shoe just has that sort of just like the kind of song you would make with your friends. It's so casual and sweet, and is often overlooked, but I always enjoy it.

And so I went to see Traffic three times during that era. The first time was without Dave Mason. The second time was they were playing as a quartet with Dave Mason, which was quite remarkable. And then the third time he had quit again, and I saw them as a trio. I could never quite figure out what the issues were with Dave Mason and Traffic. You know, I read somewhere that they felt that, like, his songs were too pop-oriented. You know, not quite sure what that meant. You know, I never thought of him exactly that way. But, you know, he had a real sense, you know, like when they played Feeling All Right on stage, you know, there was Dave Mason. Dave Mason almost was, you know, because Steve Winwood in the band primarily played keyboards, even though he's a magnificent guitar player, but he primarily played keyboards. Yeah, Dave Mason was kind of the front man. And, you know, it wasn't like, you know, watching somebody, you know, jump around the stage. But, you know, he was a visual focus of the band and somebody who really held it down. I mean, that show was just lovely. And, you know, both, you know, his own songwriting and Winwood and Jim Capaldi's songwriting, you know, they had a set of songs that they could do that would definitely hold your attention for a set. And, I mean, I'm very grateful that I got a chance to see them play together.

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0: 1970 after he'd left traffic the first time. So when Mason rejoined traffic briefly in the early 1970s to tour, fans were getting traffic versions of Dave Mason's solo songs. He was out of traffic for good after that 1971 touring. I'm Paul Ingalls. We're recalling the career of British rocker Dave Mason on today's show. Dave passed away April 19, 2026, at the age of 79. We're going to hear again from music critic Holly Gleason coming back later on, but here right now, Rolling Stone magazine contributing editor Anthony DeCurtis.
1: You know, he went back into traffic, you know, I think as everyone knows, you know, played a little bit with Jimi Hendrix, you know, turned up in a number of sessions with, you know, other groups, Delaney and Bonnie, very memorably. And, you know, he was just somebody who was part of the texture of that English scene that made such a big impact, even if he himself did not rise to the level of stardom of many of the other figures of that time and of that place, but held in extremely high regard by those musicians. And, you know, Mason made solo records, recorded a number of really wonderful, interesting songs, was not a hit maker, but was somebody whose songs were very memorable, I found, you know, and I felt that, you know, he had a knack for songs that stated things very directly. You shouldn't have took more than you gave, you know, was one of my favorites. We Just Disagree. You know, those are like really interesting songs about complex issues that are stated like the way almost you would state them in a conversation with someone.
0: Yeah, or like the lead track from that 1970 solo album, Only You Know and I Know, that included Leon Russell on piano and Traffic's drummers Jim Capaldi and Jim Gordon, plus Jim Keltner, Rita Coolidge and Bonnie Bramlett among the backing vocals. Delaney and Bonnie would have their own hit with this track, too.

That's Traffic circa 1971 when they released a live album called Welcome to the Canteen, where you get to hear a lot of Dave Mason's guitar and vocals while Steve Winwood was leaning into the organ, Jim Capaldi and Jim Gordon on the drums and percussion, Rick Gretsch on bass, Chris Wood on flute. The song was You Shouldn't Have Took More Than You Gave, written by Dave Mason, never on a Traffic studio album. It was on Dave Mason's first solo album, in fact, Alone Together, that he released in 1971.

Only You Know and I Know. Great stuff. You know, he played on that Delaney and Bonnie Live with Eric Clapton album. The version of Only You Know and I Know on there is quite remarkable. It's hard to hear him. I mean, they had so many guitar players on that record that, you know, it's hard to pick out exactly what, you know, Dave Mason is doing. You know, but he was there, and the fact that they would do one of his songs, I think, you know, speaks for, you know, the kind of regard in which he was held. It was that kind of moment where he could make that kind of impression. You know, he played on George Harrison's solo record, Harrison's first solo record. That was such a breakthrough. It wasn't easy for him to find a place in, you know, or at least a permanent place in any of the kind of musical situations in which he found himself. But he was always asked, you know, if you list, you know, the albums on which Dave Mason performed and you went out and listened to all those records, you know, you have a pretty good Desert Island Disc compilation there.

0: Misty Morning Stranger and Headkeeper back-to-back there, two standout tracks from Dave Mason's third studio album, released in 1973, entitled It's Like You Never Left. That title track was a good one, too. The thing with Dave Mason, as we look back on the career of the now-passed singer, songwriter, and guitarist, is that there are way too many standout tracks to get into just one tribute hour. But we'll push in as many as we can after a break, as well as hear from music critic Holly Gleason, who interviewed Dave Mason several times. Dave Mason, Feeling All Right, continues in a moment.
1: Hey, I'm Cindy Howes. We'll check out new music from Alison Russell, Alila Diane, and someone who released 5 new albums last year. He is not surprisingly back with another new album. We'll hear that, plus the new Brandi Carlile song. Hope you can join me this week on Folk Alley.
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3: Thank you, Earl. George Taylor Morris. This is our one-year anniversary of opening our performance theater here at XM. 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

0: From a 2004 live satellite radio concert broadcast, Dave Mason, with a song first heard on his 1972 Headkeeper album, the track World in Changes. I'm Paul Ingles, with Dave Mason, Feeling All Right, our remembrance show about the British singer, songwriter, and guitarist, Rock and Roll Hall of Fame inductee, as co-founder of the legendary band Traffic. But he was most prolific recording as a solo artist in the 1970s. We welcome in now music critic and author Holly Gleason, co-writer of Kenny Chesney's best-selling 2025 memoir called Heart, Life, Music. And just a top-notch music columnist, too, writing for multiple outlets. Holly was a little young to be getting Dave Mason completely as a kid when his music was first coming out, but her babysitters turned her on to a lot of great 1970s music, including the music of Dave Mason. Later, as Holly Gleason started writing about music and meeting some of these legends, she had multiple interviews with Dave Mason.
1: As a kid, hearing We Just Disagree, or Only You Know and I Know, or Feeling All Right, or, you know, Let It Go, Let It Flow, he was never laying some big heavy trip on you. I understood every single thing he was talking about. I understood emotions that were probably too grown up for me. And I always kind of felt cool. You know, I had hippie babysitters, hair powdered down the middle, long straight hair, peasant blouses, earth shoes, and they all loved this guy. And it wasn't necessarily because he was a hottie, but there was something about, I think, the integrity of his emotions. When you heard him sing, and these songs were all about interpersonal dynamics, you believed him. Dave Mason delivered a very strong, good vibe.

I talked to him for Performance Magazine, which preceded Polestar. And he never really seemed ever put off by the size of the publication, the fact that I felt like a young girl. None of it mattered to him. He listened to the questions, and he came as a citizen of music to answer and explain. And he really got a kick out of the fact that I wanted to talk about his song selection, his songwriting, the emotions he chose to grab hold of, and why, as much as, obviously, if you're talking to Dave Mason, you have to talk about guitar playing.

Jim Krieger, his buddy, his wingman, he pulls his song, We Just Disagree, and turns it into this big hit that sort of made getting out of a relationship less of a bummer. Suddenly, something that wasn't working, being over, was a blessing without blame, not a curse, moving on, higher ground. Thanks for the memories. Because that's really what it was. And at a time when pop music was pretty jacked up, pretty disco florid, pretty party, party, party, he made it real, but he made you feel good doing it.

0: Hi again, this is Anthony DeCurtis. I'm a contributing editor for Rolling Stone. We just disagree. You know, it's just marvelous. Again, it's very forgiving in a way and open-hearted about a relationship that is stuck and not moving forward and not going to move forward. But, you know, the sense of, as he says, there are no good guys, there are no bad guys. It's just you and me, and we just disagree.
1: It's Holly Gleason again, music writer and editor-contributor to Prine on Prine, Interviews and Encounters with John Prine. When I moved to Florida to finish high school and try to get a golf scholarship, WRMF Radio was a very big adult contemporary station, which to me was like the Nine Rings of Hell. But they had the best transmitter for where I lived, and so I ended up listening to it because it was the signal that was always strong. I would remember driving, dreading whatever was going to happen at school or the golf match we had or whatever, and I would hear Let It Go, Let It Flow, and it totally changed my gears. Greased everything up, put me in a state of like, yeah, whatever, whatever, whatever. And sometimes during that era, if my swing got out of whack and I couldn't find myself, I would find myself defaulting down to swinging to the timing of that song and in my head actually singing it while I was taking my club head back.

0: I got to see him on a big stage with a small amount of space, and he was so fluid in how he played and how he played with the people in his band, Jim Krieger being one of them at that era, that even though he would do jams and he didn't have the ability to run all over the stage and be entertaining in a physical way, standing there in his Hawaiian shirt, he sort of took you hostage to what his fingers were doing. You sat there, and I was on the lawn, and I was just transfixed. I watched, I absorbed, I felt, I experienced.
1: If you ever change your mind,

0: I might chill.
1: There was so much joy on the stage, right? Like, they had fun. It was not serious, we're here to play for you. It was that thing of they were having a good time. They wanted to make sure you had a good time. And when you were having a good time, they enjoyed it even more.

0: you. Love you.
1: Dave Mason wasn't somebody that was, you know, desperately pursuing stardom. You know, he played with a lot of stars, and in a certain sense, musically, you know, he played a starring role in, you know, certainly, you know, the Traffic records that he played on, and later in his own solo records. But they weren't things that brought him, you know, the level of fame that many of his colleagues achieved. That didn't seem to affect his colleagues' sense about him. He was kind of a musician's musician in an interesting way. You know, a guy who could, you know, without being, you know, too fancy or, you know, kind of overly flamboyant about it, could just find his way into almost any musical situation and make a contribution that was meaningful.
2: He loved music. He loved creativity. He loved collaborating. He loved to talk about that stuff. And it was kind of like his jet fuel. And the last interview we did, we talked for 3.5 hours just because he was having so much fun with it. And we talked about books and we talked about life and how music really stitches everything together. And that kind of joy in creativity and in music, when you're not quote unquote rock star, you're a citizen of music, that's like inspiring.

You Can't Take It When You Go, appropriate Dave Mason message to close on. It closed Dave's self-titled Dave Mason album of 1974. I want to thank my commentators, Anthony DeCurtis of Rolling Stone magazine, who won a Grammy for album notes. He also co-wrote the great Clive Davis memoir. Anthony has an excellent biography on Lou Reed. And also Holly Gleason of many great book projects. We've mentioned a couple of them during the show. She writes columns for lots of publications. Details on Holly all online at hollygleason.com. As I mentioned earlier, we might have to follow this with another Mostly Music Hour on Dave Mason, who passed in April of 2026. He was 79 and left us with many, many more good tunes than we could get to in just this hour. So you can find this show and whatever else we might cook up with an online search that starts with the letters PRX. It's for the Public Radio Exchange, so type PRX, then Dave Mason Specials. I'm Paul Ingles. Thanks for listening, and thanks to Dave Mason for helping us all let it go and let it flow with so much great music.

0: 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I'm Mark Livonier. Here the Paul Ingles Music Archive Showcase again next week at the same time. And straight ahead, it's Folk Alley for 2 hours, diving into new early summer releases. Later at 10, it's Old Time Radio Theater, on tuned to yesterday, an hour of comedy first with Fibber McGee and Molly from 1940, and an interesting comedy episode of The Quaker Party with a very talented voice actor, Tommy Raikes, from 1938. 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